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Well, old man river, old man river, he must know something, but he don't say nothing, no, he just keep rolling, keeps on just rolling along. Keeps on rolling. He don't plant tears, no, and don't plant cotton, no, and them that plants them are soon forgotten, no, but

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Oh, but Old Man River keeps on just a-rolling along, right on a-rolling.

Live that bill. You'd get a little drunk and you'd land in jail. I get weary, yes, and sick of trying.

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Am I the only man that can't provide? 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
1: From feature story news in Washington, I'm Nick Harper. Saudi Arabia has been forced to shut a key crude oil pipeline following multiple attacks. The East-West pipeline has been hit, which the country has been using to help bypass the closed Strait of Hormuz. It comes as the Iran-backed Houthis have tightened their grip on the Red Sea coastline with a rapid takeover of strategic locations, including an island at the entrance to the Red Sea. On Thursday, Saudi Crown Prince Mohammed bin Salman reportedly urged US President Donald Trump to carry out airstrikes on the Houthis, with Trump denying the request. The US has marked the 25th anniversary of the 9/11 terror attacks. The names of the almost 3,000 people who were killed were read aloud at Ground Zero in New York. Vice President J.D. Vance and all four living former presidents attended the ceremony in Lower Manhattan. US President Donald Trump delivered remarks at a separate ceremony at the Pentagon. Ever since, Mitch McCann has more from New York.
2: It is certainly a day of remembrance and reflection. We've just seen something quite extraordinary here where we're covering this from. A number of the large ships outside New York Harbor have been pressing down on their horns very loudly to mark 8:46, the moment 25 years ago that flight first struck the North Tower.
1: Indian Prime Minister Narendra Modi and Russian President Vladimir Putin have held bilateral talks in New Delhi on the sidelines of the BRICS summit, which gets underway this weekend. President Putin's visit marks his first in-person attendance at a BRICS summit outside of Russia since the war in Ukraine began in February 2022. Ever since, Ishan Garg reports from New Delhi.
3: As far as the BRICS leadership is concerned, one thing that's going to chime with the Chinese vision of what they want out of the BRICS is, of course, going to be building a multipolar world. Now, in India's diplomatic language, that means calling for a reform of multilateral organizations.
1: A Hong Kong court has sentenced three organizers of the territory's annual Tiananmen Square vigil to between 5 and 7 years in prison for inciting subversion under Beijing's national security law. The three activists helped to organize candlelit vigils to commemorate the 1989 crackdown on pro-democracy protesters in Beijing. Ever since, Laura Westbrook reports from Hong Kong.
4: The former opposition lawmaker Lee Chuk-yan and Chow Hang-tung had been convicted or found guilty of inciting subversion. They were found guilty and they received prison terms of 7 years for Lee Chuk-yang and 7 years and 3 months for Chow Hang-tung. Now, Albert Ho had earlier pleaded guilty and he was sentenced to 5 years and 2 months.
1: From bureaus worldwide, this is FSN.

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Louise, she's alright, she's just near. She's delicate and seems like the mirror, but she just makes it all too concise and too clear that Johanna's not here.

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But Mona Lisa must have had the highway blues. 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
0: Kel, your G. Now check your G again. 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
1: 1-5.
0: Like this. 1, 2, 1.

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0: Now Matt the Cat's gonna show you what was on the juke in the back.
1: Hey there, Hep Cats and Crazy Kittens. I'm Matt the Cat, where it's at, back on the scene with my record machine, hitting you with the racks and stacks of shellacks as we feature another full hour of 1940s and 50s rhythm and blues. This is the juke in the back, the soul that came before rock and roll. And this week's show is dedicated to one of rock and roll's true innovators, Ike Turner. Much has been said about the late, great Ike Turner, and a lot of times his negative legacy outweighs his positive contributions to rhythm and blues and rock and roll. He was proficient on both the piano and especially the guitar. An extremely influential guitar player from the heart of the blues, the Mississippi Delta. Isaiah Turner was born in Clarksdale, Mississippi on November 5, 1931. His mother, Beatrice Cushenberry, was a seamstress. His father, Luster Turner, was a Baptist minister. Ike always said that he witnessed his father getting beaten by a white mob when he was very young. He would die 3 years later. Some say from those injuries, others say from an industrial accident. Either way, Ike had lost his father, and his mother soon remarried to a guy named Philip Reeves, who didn't get along well with Ike. Ike's interest in music sprouted when he was 8 years old and began hanging out at local radio station WROX. Soon he was a DJ, spinning blues records and learning boogie-woogie piano from the great Pine Top Perkins. In high school, Ike joined a large local dance band called the Top Hatters. He played piano for them, and eventually the Top Hatters broke off into two groups, a group that wanted to continue playing big band jazz, and Ike's group, a rhythm and blues combo. This is where the Kings of Rhythm were born, a group name that Ike would use on and off for the rest of his career. The Kings of Rhythm played juke joints and backed up blues greats like Sonny Boy Williamson, Howlin' Wolf, Little Walter, Elmore James, Muddy Waters, and Charlie Booker. It's around this time that Ike Turner met B.B. King. B.B. was so impressed with Ike's performance, he talked him into going to Memphis and looking up Sam Phillips at the Memphis Recording Service. B.B. had just signed a major contract with L.A.-based RPM Records, and Ike was interested in picking up the same type of deal. As the Kings of Rhythm made their way to Memphis, Tennessee, they consisted of Jackie Brenston on baritone saxophone and vocals, Raymond Hill on tenor sax, Willie Kizart on guitar, Willie Sims on drums, and the great Ike Turner on piano. A lot's been said through the years about the writing of Rocket 88. Jackie Brenston claims to have written it, Ike Turner claims to have written it, the rest of the guys claim to have written it, but let's just say it was written along the way. It was obviously based on Jimmy Ligon's 1948 record Cadillac Boogie, and sounds nearly identical with different lyrics. Of course, both songs are about a car. What really made Rocket 88 stand out sonically was Willie's distorted guitar. And as the story goes, while they were unloading the instruments in Memphis, the cone in Willie's guitar amp got cut. They didn't have the money to change the cone, so they just went with that distorted guitar sound. Either way, the record stood out and became what some claim to be the first rock and roll record. It was recorded on March 3rd, 1951, and released on Chess Records in April. See, Sam Phillips at the Memphis Recording Service recorded it and then sold the masters up to Chess in Chicago. This song is a piece of not just rhythm and blues history, not just rock and roll history, it's a part of American history. Here's the great Rocket 88, and as the label read, it's by Jackie Brenston and his Delta Cats. But we know it's by this week's feature, Ike Turner and the Kings of Rhythm.

straight. Real gone daddy, and I travel day and night. 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When you see my rocket come pulling in, don't ask me where I'm going, just wonder where I'm going.

a long yellow streak, a ball of fire and smoke. That's my rocket pulling out, that's all she wrote. I'm long gone, baby, know the reason why. I'm long gone, baby, no time to say goodbye.

Ike Turner and the Kings of Rhythm as Jackie Brenston and his Delta Cats with their follow-up to their number one smash, Rocket 88. That's Real Gone Rocket, which didn't do anything on the charts, but I love Ike's boogie-woogie style on that record. Soon after the release of Rocket 88, the Kings of Rhythm split with Ike Turner and Jackie Brenston because they just didn't see any money from their number one smash. Ike soon complained that Jackie had gotten a big head and he split with him. So then Ike moved to West Memphis, Arkansas and set up shop as talent scout for LA-based record label owners, the Bahari Brothers. They owned Modern, RPM, and Flair Records. And since Ike didn't have the Kings of Rhythm anymore, he became a session player. And it's Ike Turner playing the piano on this great B.B. King record, released on RPM in 1952. Here's You Know I Love You, and listen closely for Ike's piano. I'm Matt the Cat, and we're featuring the great Ike Turner, one of early rhythm and blues' greatest innovators, this week on the Juke in the Back. Now.

0: Howlin' Wolf's debut smash from late 1951, released on Chess Records, it would chart as high as number 4 in early 1952. That's Ike Turner playing that very memorable piano part. How many more years?
1: Oh, mercy!
0: Yes, Ike is a session musician during this part of his life, but he's itching to get his band back together. Let's jump up to 1954. Ike has switched instruments. He taught himself how to play guitar, and man, would he change the way the guitar was played in modern music. Here he is with another guitar great, playing alongside Elmore James. Odie Payne is on drums on this one too. It's classic, released on Flare Records in 1954. Listen to Ike's guitar style on this one. Here's Elmore James with Show Nuff I Do. I'm Matt the Cat, and we're featuring Ike Turner this week on The Juke in the Back, the soul that came before rock and roll.

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Dennis Binder, a blues cat from Rosedale, Mississippi, that got his training in Chicago and then ended up back in Mississippi by the mid-1950s, hooking up with Ike Turner, who had just recently reassembled the Kings of Rhythm. Willie Sims was back on drums. He had Bobby Fields and Eugene Fox both playing tenor saxophone. Jesse Knight Jr. was on bass, and of course Ike Turner on that rolling piano. I Miss You So was released on Modern Records. See, in 19... 19-

0: 1952, Ike had sort of split with the Bahari brothers and gone back to Memphis to work for Sam Phillips. He backed up such great Sun artists as Billy the Kid Emerson, Little Milton, The Prison Airs, and many, many more. But now it's 1954, Ike is back with the Bahari brothers, and he's gotten the Kings of Rhythm back together again. However, that wouldn't last long. In late 54, he briefly hooked up with Jerry Lieber and Mike Stoller out in L.A. They had just formed their own Spark Records. And they released Ike's latest incarnation of the Kings of Rhythm, this time fronted by Eugene Fox, the tenor sax player, who went under the name The Sly Fox. Oh, by the way, with Eugene Fox on vocal, Raymond Hill, the great tenor sax player from back in the Rocket 88 days, was back in the Kings of Rhythm. This song, Who Do Say, was recorded in April 1954 in Clarksdale, Mississippi. It was released in December on Spark Records. Here's The Sly Fox, backed up by the Kings of Rhythm with Who Do Say. I'm Matt the Cat, and we're digging the great, influential Ike Turner on this week's Juke in the Back, 1940s and 50s Rhythm and Blues.
1: 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I hate to do it, but I guess I may. I'm going to do what the hoodoo say. Get some of your hair and boil it in a pot. 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

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With a woman like this, I don't need nobody else.

Ike Turner's playing a slick guitar part on that record. The record read Willie King and the Ike Turner Band. Willie King is actually Billy Gales, a cat originally from Missouri. He made a name for himself playing drums behind Robert Nighthawk and Earl Hooker in Cairo, Illinois. He then joined up with saxophonist Raymond Hill in Clarksdale, Mississippi. Before he knew it, Billy Gales was in the Kings of Rhythm. That tune, Peg Leg Woman, which was released on Vita Records in 1956, features Eddie Jones and Raymond Hill on saxophone. Eugene Washington is playing drums, and Fred Sample is on piano because Ike Turner is on guitar. Billy Gales would remain in the Kings of Rhythm for quite some time and is considered by some to be Ike Turner's greatest vocalist. They soon got a deal with Federal Records out of Cincinnati and recorded this blues classic, I'm Tore Up, which Federal released in 1956, as Billy Gales with Ike Turner's Rhythm Rockers. Plant your ears on this one, baby. Here's I'm Tore Up on the Juke in the Back.

0: Oh man, that is some ear-opening blues. Can you believe that was recorded in Ike Turner's home in East St. Louis, Missouri in 1958, but not actually released until 1965 when it came out on the Royal American label. By 65, it was released under Ike Turner's name. Tommy Hodge is singing that gut-wrenching vocal. And catch this, Jackie Brenston is back in the band playing Barry Sax. Woo! So now this week's feature, Ike Turner, is set up in St. Louis, Missouri. He's got the Kings of Rhythm back together again, and man, are they tight. And Ike is quite the taskmaster. He fines his musicians for playing the wrong note or showing up late. He has yet to touch drugs, and he expects his band to remain drug-free as well. While in St. Louis, a game-changing event happens in the life of Ike Turner. He's playing at the Club Manhattan, where he meets two sisters, Eileen and Anna Mae Bullock. Anna Mae got so into the Kings of Rhythm that she persuaded Ike Turner to let her sing during one of the group's intermissions. He was so impressed by the 17-year-old that he signed her up as a backup singer for the group. As I'm sure you know, Anna Mae Bullock would become Tina Turner. The first recording she appeared on was a song called Box Top. It's a very catchy tune. It was first issued on the Toontown label in 1958. The Toontown label read Ike Turner, Carlson Oliver, and Little Ann. When Cobra Records re-released it, the label read Ike Turner's Kings of Rhythm. So listen closely for Tina Turner singing background vocals as Little Ann. Here's Ike Turner, this week's feature on the Juke in the Back, with the highly infectious Box Top.
1: Oh.

Now it's time for the Great 78, where we take a thick piece of shellac and hearken back to a time when 78 RPM records were king. This week we're featuring influential guitarist, composer, producer, Ike Turner. He recorded this song in Clayton, Missouri in August of 1959. It was released under the name Icky Renrut, which is essentially Ike Turner backwards. He used a pseudonym because he was still technically under contract with Sun Records. This great instrumental, Ho Ho, features some amazing Ike Turner guitar acrobatics, and it was released on Bill Stevens' record label, Stevens Records. Stevens was such a fan of Ike Turner that he started his own record label, but it didn't last long. Here's this week's Great 78, Icky Renrut with Ho Ho.

Man, those are some fine Ike Turner guitar riffs. That song's called Matchbox and features Tommy Hodge on lead vocal. Eddie Jones and Carlson Oliver are playing the saxes. Fred Sample's on piano. Willie Dixon's on bass. And Odie Payne is on drums. It was recorded in early 1959 at Cobra Studios in Chicago, but it remained unreleased until the 1980s. What a tune. I'm Matt the Cat, and we're featuring the legendary Ike Turner on this week's Juke in the Back, your weekly source for 1940s and 50s rhythm and blues. Up next is an early Otis Rush record released on Cobra in 1958. Chess Records' own Willie Dixon, who played bass on that last number, is producing and playing bass on this one. The great Little Brother Montgomery is on piano, Jackie Brenston and Harold Ashby are on saxes, and Billy Gales, who we heard sing and lead a couple of records ago on I'm Tore Up, is playing drums on this one. Stevie Ray Vaughan would name his band Double Trouble after the title of this song. And it's believed that it's Ike Turner playing the guitar licks throughout this entire record, and not Otis Rush. Here's a true blues classic that's become a standard. Otis Rush and his band with Double Trouble, as we feature Ike Turner this week on the Juke in the Back.

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Yes, some of this generation is millionaires. It's hard for me to keep decent clothes to wear.

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I got this feeling way down deep. When I hear

0: featuring Jimmy Thomas on lead vocals. That's Ike Turner going under the pseudonym Icky Renrut. Released on Stevens Records in 1959. You see, Ike was still under contract with Sun Records, so he couldn't put the record out under his real name. Bill Stevens was a fan of the Kings of Rhythm in St. Louis, and with money from his father, decided to start his own record label, but it lasted less than a year. Still, that's a catchy number I usually can't get out of my head. Hey, hey. As you can hear by listening to this week's program, even though Ike sort of remained under the radar during the 1950s, he was a major musical force. Not only was it him and his band who were responsible for what some consider to be the first rock and roll record in Rocket 88 back in 1951, but he played behind and shaped the sound of cats like Billy the Kid Emerson, Little Milton, B.B. King, Billy Gales, Otis Rush, Elmore James, and the list goes on and on. We touched on Anna Mae Bullock's part in all of this a few songs ago when we heard Matchbox. There are many stories about how the two got together. Some say that Ike let her live at his house while she had the baby of another guy in his band. That's true, but musically they didn't really get together until 1960. See, Ike wrote a song called Fool in Love, and he had Anna Mae Bullock lay down the scratch track for the demo. Sent the demo off to Sue Records in New York. Juggy Murray, the head of Sue Records, dug it so much, he wanted to release it as it was, as the demo. Even though Ike had intended to go back in the studio and re-record it with a guy singing the lead. Right at the same time, Raymond Hill, remember him? He played sax for Ike on and off throughout the 50s. He was trying to persuade Anna Mae Bullock to go with him and join his band. Ike turned the tables when he offered to give her full credit on the record as Tina Turner, a name he just gave her. She agreed, probably seeing this record had legs. And that's how it started. Sue Records released Fool in Love in 1960, and it rose to number 2 on the rhythm and blues lists. Ike and Tina Turner would record for numerous labels throughout the 1960s and become one of the top acts in America. Ike and Tina Turner were inducted into the Rock and Roll Hall of Fame in 1991, while Ike was incidentally serving a prison term. Isaiah Luster Turner died at age 76 on December 12th, 2007. I'm Matt the Cat. Remember, soul, it's a feeling. And you'll get that feeling each week when you tune in to your source for 1940s and 50s rhythm and blues right here on the Juke in the Back. And let's go out with a bang. Here's Ike and Tina Turner and their big number 2 smash from 1960, Fool in Love. I'll catch y'all on the flip side next week. Goodbye, everybody.
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0: 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Thanks for dropping by. 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For more information, please visit jukeintheback.org. I'm Miss Rosie. See you next time on the Juke in the Back.
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2: Partly sunny today, with a chance of some evening showers, and high temperatures around 78. Showers and thunderstorms are likely overnight, with lows around 65 degrees. For Sunday, there's a chance of showers and thunderstorms throughout the day, otherwise partly sunny skies, with highs around 81. 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
1: From Feature Story News in Washington, I'm Nick Harper. Saudi Arabia has been forced to shut a key crude oil pipeline following multiple attacks. It comes as the Iran-backed Houthis have tightened their grip on the Red Sea coastline. The US has marked the 25th anniversary of the 9/11 terror attacks, with President Donald Trump attending a ceremony at the Pentagon. And the Indian Prime Minister Narendra Modi and Russian President Vladimir Putin have held bilateral talks in New Delhi ahead of this weekend's BRICS summit.

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0: 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You know, I'd like to take you with me the next time I go. But where in the heck was it? I sure would like to know. 'Cause I sure had a wonderful time last night.
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1: Hi, this is Mark Torres, senior producer for the Pacifica Radio Archives, and this is From the Vault, our original series that takes our history out of the oldest and largest collection of its kind and puts it back on the radio. 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
2: What made you decide to go and get arrested?
3: My son had been involved in the October demonstration, and we happened to be in Europe when he got arrested, and when we came home, discovered that he was in Santa Rita. And
2: his sentence was 10 days.
3: His sentence was 10 days, yes. And I remember, of course, being very upset when we got home and found this out, and I couldn't sleep that night, and I suddenly started sobbing, and my husband said, "Now, come on, what are you worried about? He's perfectly safe in jail." And I said, "I'm just crying because he had to do it, because we haven't opposed the war enough."
1: Pacifica Radio is no stranger to the anti-war protest. In fact, Pacifica's founders brainstormed the idea of listener-sponsored community radio while being detained in a camp during World War II for their pacifist stance on the war. Co-founder Lou Hill and others believed that war was not the morally correct solution to resolve a dispute. Pacifica has been covering the anti-war protests and protester since its founding in 1949, and this week we present one of the more interesting discussions on the subject. In 1968, Pacifica Radio legendary public affairs director Elsa Knight Thompson interviewed two women who were detained 20 days in the Santa Rita jail for protesting the war in Vietnam. The Santa Rita jail became famous for holding the likes of Dr. Martin Luther King Jr., singer Joan Baez, and others who participated in the anti-war movement and draft resistance movement in the 1960s. In fact, Pacifica Radio has a recording of Dr. Martin Luther King Jr. when he addressed the press outside the Santa Rita jail on January 15, 1968, as Joan Baez and her mother were still incarcerated inside.
4: "You know, when you go to jail for a righteous cause, you can accept the inconveniences of jail with a kind of inner sense of calm and an inner sense of peace. They have supported us in a very real way in our struggle for civil rights, our struggle for freedom and human dignity all across the South. And I decided that as an expression of my appreciation for what they are doing for the peace movement and for what they have done for the civil rights movement, I would take time out of my schedule to come out to see them, to visit them, and let them know that they have our absolute support. And I might say that I see these two struggles as one struggle. There can be peace. There can be no justice without peace, and there can be no peace without justice."
1: As long as there is war, there will be people who stand up and say no. The fashions will change, the faces will change, whether it's Dr. Martin Luther King Jr., Joan Baez, Code Pink, or you or me, but the underlying principles will remain the same. We will now present this 1968 program, 20 Days in Santa Rita, Emily Lewis and Lillian Rubin, interviewed by Elsa Knight Thompson.
2: I'd like to introduce to you Mrs. Rubin Lewis, known, I imagine, in this community as much by her own name, Emily Lewis. Emily is a public health nurse. She is the wife of Dr. Rubin Lewis and is clinical director at the Planned Parenthood of Alameda County. And Mrs. Lillian Rubin, who is the wife of Hank Rubin, whom many people who go to restaurants in Berkeley know is the restaurateur who has the potluck and croutons. Lillian Rubin is a graduate student and research and assistant in the Department of Sociology at the University of California, Berkeley. Emily and Lillian emerged from Santa Rita last Saturday at the end of a 20-day sentence. Now, you were arrested on which demonstration? Was it the Monday demonstration?
3: Yes, we were arrested Monday morning, December the 18th.
2: Monday morning, December the 18th. And what in particular were you doing which led to this?
3: Well, I was...
2: This is Emily Lewis speaking.
3: I was sitting at the corner of Clay and 14th Street trying to prevent the busload of inductees from getting to the induction center.
2: You were sitting down with a group of people.
3: That's right.
2: As I understand it, the people moved in groups and sat down and were arrested. And this was a part of the demonstration which was conducted specifically in this non-violent format of simply going, sitting down, being arrested, and the next group moving in. Have I got that straight?
3: I think you probably do. I don't really know firsthand because it just happened that I was circling the corner of 14th and Clay when we saw the bus coming, so I happened to be in the very first row of people that sat down. And I don't know what happened.
2: And you happened to be among the very first people who were arrested.
3: That's right. I was in the first paddy wagon. Well, I don't know. I went down there at 6 o'clock in the morning, and you know it was pouring rain that morning, and I think it probably was about 7:30 when we were actually arrested, but I'm not sure of the time.
2: Were the two of you together, Lillian? How did you get arrested?
5: No, we weren't together. I was sitting in the front doorway of the induction center. And the line on which Emily was arrested had already been taken, and the monitors who were leading the group came along and asked for more volunteers, people who would leave the doorways and sit in the street to block the buses coming with the inductees. That was by then, I think, about 8 o'clock in the morning, and I had been sitting in that doorway since 5:30. I was glad to get up and go sit on that wet street just for some action at that point, and so I did and was arrested in what I think was probably the third line of people. There were several lines after the one in which I was arrested, but I'm not sure how many.
2: Well, altogether, do you know how many women ended up in Santa Rita? Wasn't it 67 during
5: Yes.
2: that particular group of demonstrations?
3: On the Monday and Tuesday included.
2: Well, it's hardly necessary for me to mention to the audience that the two women seated opposite me are very handsome, obviously middle-class women. I know that Emily has two teenage children. Have you any children, Lillian?
5: Yes, I have one 19-year-old daughter who is a sophomore at UC Berkeley and who was also arrested with me.
2: Well, the inevitable question... I suppose, before we get to Santa Rita itself. Why were you there? Now, I know, Emily, that you have been involved in the peace movement. It happens, I don't know how long Mrs. Rubin has been, but I know that you've been involved in peace work for a number of years. You were one of the first people to go on an international delegation when Women for Peace sent you to Geneva, and I don't know how many years ago that was.
3: That was in March of 1962.
2: Yeah, so it's been quite a long time. What made you decide to go and get arrested?
3: Well, you know, I think there were a number of complex reasons, perhaps all of which I'm not even quite conscious of myself at this moment. I think the most immediate reason that I went to this particular demonstration was that my son had been involved in the October demonstration, and we happened to be in Europe when he got arrested, and when we came home discovered that he was in Santa Rita.
2: His sentence was 10 days.
3: His sentence was 10 days, yes. And I remember of course, being very upset when we got home and found this out. And I couldn't sleep that night, and I suddenly started sobbing. And my husband said, "Now, come on, what are you worried about? He's perfectly safe in jail. At least he can't get into any trouble there." And I said, "I'm just crying because he had to do it, because we haven't, you know, we haven't opposed the war enough up till now. And I'm crying for him and for all the boys, the young boys that are in there doing this, because their parents really have somehow failed them, I feel." So that I felt as though, you know, I really had to have this experience also. And I want to talk some more about that later on.
2: Well, you can talk about it now if you wish. I think the motivations that take people into these situations do vary, and are part of the, of any understanding of how and why.
3: Well, I think a lot of my ideas about this whole thing really clarified in Santa Rita, talking to the other people there, and so perhaps it would be
2: at later
3: more
2: stage
3: logical
2: that
3: to
2: you can draw your conclusions.
3: Right.
2: But in any event, you went. What brought you that morning?
5: Well, again, the reasons are complex, and in some measure they comport with some of the reasons Emily has just given. While I have not been as actively involved in the peace movement in the last 5 or 6 years, I have been emotionally involved in the peace movement, or what I hoped would be a peace movement, since the end of World War II. And at one point, early in those years, had been very actively involved in movements to end the draft and movements to for peace in the world. What brought me to this act, I think, probably was the October demonstration that stopped the draft week, with the escalating militancy of the young people, which I saw as a response to the terrible frustration of this obscene war, and the frustration of being unable to do anything about it. It was very frightening. I saw my own child and others like her putting their, not just their bodies on the line now, but getting their heads broken. And I felt that they were responding to the failure of our generation, that they shouldn't be asked to do this alone. I also felt that we had to provide some model that avoided the kind of militant tactics that provoked the police retaliation. Because I was frightened for those young people and their very lives.
2: Well, of course, I think there are people who would be willing to argue the point as to whether or not what happened in the original demonstration was in fact retaliation, because there was a good deal of evidence which would suggest that that a part of the police attack, the using of the this new junk,
5: mace,
2: and so on, was against a totally non-resisting group. So
5: oh, I'm
2: it's not. Yeah. It's not. Again, you know, the big fight among the younger people, as you know, is do you or do you not respond with violence when violence is exerted against you, or do you in any way go about provoking violence in order to have an opportunity to retaliate?
5: I think I've been misunderstood and perhaps simply stated my position badly. I don't for a moment think that the police in the Oakland demonstration were retaliating to provocation. I think they initiated the action. And I'd like that to be very clear. What I do feel, though, is that it is somehow possible to have these actions, as I think we proved on December 18th, in which people don't get their heads broken, and I'm simply not at all sure that there's any service to the cause of peace to get their heads broken by the cops in Oakland or anywhere else. And that was what I was trying to say.
2: Yes. Well, can I play devil's advocate
5: sure.
2: for a moment? Because I do see a hole in that argument. You said that one of the reasons why you went out on the second demonstration was because there had been violence at the first demonstration. So when the kids, in other words, get in trouble, whether or not it involves violence, I think that perhaps it is at that point, and I've seen this happen with other people who are old enough to be parents, they feel their involvement and their responsibility even more heavily. In other words, I do not myself believe that the worse it gets, the fewer people go to demonstrations. I think it backfires in that way, that the more people feel that abuse or, you know, has been involved, the more they have the feeling that the methods are getting tougher or that the sentences are higher, that this doesn't bring less people to the next demonstration, it brings more people to the next demonstration. And in this sense, I am not sure that the authorities are not defeating themselves by increasing the harshness of their methods and the courts in their sentencing and so on.
5: I would wholly agree with you, Elsa. I have argued elsewhere that the more radical the kids become, the more people like ourselves, perhaps, others like me at any rate, are moved to take what last year or 2 years ago seemed like a terribly radical action and today no longer seems so radical. I think that the militancy of the kids has radicalized and politicized an enormous section of the American population that had not been reached before. So,
2: in other words, the frontier of
5: that's what right. The is... frontier of what is acceptable political action is now moved way far over than anywhere any place that it had been before. The very fact that I, who am a respectable middle-class woman who never dreamed of spending 20 days in jail, not only went to jail, but view that experience with a great deal of pride that I was able to take that step.
2: As I can remember in the early days of Women for Peace, how carefully everyone was instructed to wear their gloves and be very careful how they were dressed so that they could be clearly identified as respectable. And it seems to me that that the change in climate among adults, let's make that line, it
5: yeah.
2: can vary, but that the change in climate for adults has been very perceptible in the last couple, 3 years, over what it was at the time, for example, that the fight was going on over ban the bomb testing thing, when the whole... What's your feeling about that, Emily?
3: I agree with you, although I think it may still be slightly important from some points of view to, go to the demonstrations at least dressed as a middle-class person, even if you don't feel like one inside, only because of its effect on the rest of the community. I think one of the important things about people like Lil and myself going to jail is that it brings other middle-class people up very sharply. They are almost forced to identify with us and to see it as something... that people like themselves have considered worth doing, and therefore they have to question themselves about why did they do it. And
2: but it wouldn't have been a question they would have asked 6 years ago. It doesn't seem to me that the open defiance of the police and the prospect of jail was something which was being given very great consideration when the original, peace movements of this kind began a few years ago.
3: Oh, I think you're absolutely right about that. And we have had in meetings that I can remember, Women for Peace, great discussions on and great opposition to any suggestion that we commit civil disobedience.
5: While it wouldn't have been a question they would have asked 6 years ago, it wouldn't have been an act that Emily and I would have taken, I think, 6 years ago. So that the whole level of discourse about civil disobedience has changed. And I'd like to reinforce something that Emily said, and that is one of my consciously thought-out reasons for going to jail, in addition to that which I've already spoken about in relation to the October demonstration, was the fact that I was terribly impressed myself by those middle-class people who went in October, those peers of mine to whom I could relate. And I realized that if I was as profoundly impressed with them, there would be others who might take heed of my action in the same way.
2: But the people who went down there that morning, this was not an organized decision. These were, to a very large extent, as I understand it, individuals who simply decided to go and it wasn't like a group decision. We've mentioned Women for Peace several times. You weren't sent by Women for Peace. This was an individual act that each individual had to take for himself or
3: that's
2: herself.
3: True. I believe that there was some planning attempts by the War Resisters League and so on, but I if I'm any typical example, I was never involved in I never had the time because of the exigencies of my own job to go to any of the meetings, and I went completely as an individual.
2: And that is that
5: as did I.
2: Case?
5: Yes.
1: You are listening to the 1968 program 20 Days in Santa Rita on From the Vault. Emily Lewis and Lillian Rubin recount their time spent in the Northern California Santa Rita jail for their anti-war actions in 1968. They are interviewed by Pacifica Radio's Elsa Knight Thompson.
2: Well, then let's proceed to after you got there. Because, as you know, the October sentences for first offenders were 10 days. And there was considerable liberality on the part of the court.

0: your impression when you were run through the courtroom on your way to Santa Rita?
1: Run through is a good word. Aptly descriptive of the court proceedings.
2: I disagree. It was anything but run through. We sat around and sat around and sat around. We were moved from one cell to another cell to another cell, taken to have some terrible slop, which was called lunch. Taken back. Nobody told us what was going on, how long we were going to be there. It was much more like slowly crawled through the 2 days that seemed absolutely interminable.
1: Yes.
2: While we...
0: This was in the Oakland jail.
2: In the Oakland jail. And let me tell you, if I'd had to spend 20 days in the Oakland jail, I'd have come out a gibbering idiot, I'm sure. That is the... It's really a horrible place. Of course,
0: horrible in what way?
2: Jail isn't supposed to be nice, but well, in the first place, there's no
0: quite why not. But, we won't go into that.
2: It's completely enclosed. There's no window on the outside world in the Oakland jail. It's like a little world of its own. The walls are steel. There are bright lights on everywhere all the time, even all night long. The jailers are something that the maitrens or whatever they call themselves are something you wouldn't believe in the toughness in their faces and their appearance. You accidentally overhear them swearing a blue streak. They, you know, would absolutely crack their faces in two to smile at anybody. They're very tough and extremely rigid. And besides, it's just a very uncomfortable place. The place where that we spent most of our time was in what I assume is usually used for a drunk tank or something like that. It's a large room with a cement floor, whitewashed walls that have graffiti written all over them. And there were 67 of us, or about that many of us, in there for long stretches,
1: hours
2: at a time.
1: Yeah.
2: There's one toilet, which is sort of half hidden by a wall. And there was just, you know, we were cold. We were, some of us, still wet from sitting in the street. And we had no idea how long we were going to be there or what was going to happen. And we just sat for hours and hours. Then we got up and, in order to try to keep up our spirits, sang and danced. And then somebody did come and tell us we had to shut up because we were disturbing the court, which seemed to us kind of unlikely. Then finally the lawyers came in and told us what the judges
0: did. Anyone avail themselves of their, or attempt to avail themselves of their constitutional right to contact her attorney?
2: This is one thing that the jail did do. While they were processing us, removing all our clothes and belongings, and fingerprinting us and so on, they did allow us to make one phone call. I made a phone call to my to the people where I work because I was concerned that they should know that I wasn't going to show up for work that morning. And it was sort of unclear to me. The other phone call was, it stated on some piece of paper they gave us that the other phone call you could make to a bail bondsman. It's still not clear to me in my mind whether that means that you can call somebody, anybody who would get you out on bail, or whether it had to be only a bail bondsman. At any rate, they were...
0: Well, you have a legal right, as I understand it, to call an attorney. One of the two calls to which you're entitled is certainly a call to an attorney, and I believe you have the right at any time to contact your attorney by mail, for example, but you certainly have the right of the original call.
1: Even in Santa Rita, we did not have the right to contact an attorney at any time by mail, because when we were refused all privileges there, which was for most of the time that we spent in Santa Rita, that meant all mail privileges, including a letter to an attorney.
0: That's illegal.
1: That may be, but we've been told that when one is in jail, one doesn't have many rights.
0: Yeah, but that is illegal, I'm certain.
2: Well, of course, one of the problems is that you don't really find

0: find these things out till you've been through the experience of of having gone to jail once. And I'm sure that next time I would be much more insistent on the few rights I did have. But you get very easily intimidated by people in jail, and of course that's one of the things they try to do to you.
1: Well, one of the things also that I think that, you know, the business of so many individuals just, you know, going in and participating in a demonstration, one of the difficulties about that is that very rarely do the bulk of them have the slightest idea what their rights are, and therefore they are that much more easily intimidated, you see. There are certain basic constitutional rights which the individual has under these circumstances, and a lot of people don't know what they are. And one of the things, it seems to me always, that peace groups and so on should take some time and trouble to find out, so that they're, that individuals do know it, is just that. What are your rights if, as, and when you decide to romp down some morning and get arrested? One thing I'm dying to ask you, let me ask you now, because it's the thing that's always, I've always felt I could not stand. Do they shove you around physically, or do they just tell you what to do and let you do it?
0: They tell you what to do, and if you don't do it immediately, they tend to shove you around, but not too harshly. The one time that
1: but that wouldn't make any difference.
0: The one time that I, and I think Bill had the same experience, was when they were fingerprinting us.
2: Oh, my.
0: The person who was fingerprinting kept yelling at me, "Relax your hand, relax your wrist," you know, and the more she yelled, the tighter I got. And I must confess that what went through my mind at the moment was the few times that I've assured a patient that if she just relaxed, I could, you know, take care of her much better. And I think I'll be very careful any time I say that again, because it's not easy to relax when you're in a position like that. And she did, you know, tend to sort of shove my hand around a little and yell a little more about...
2: Again, I think the shoving around was much more pronounced in Oakland, where the level of treatment is just ever so much harsher. I don't mean to suggest that the people in Santa Rita are charmers. They're not. But Oakland is simply that much worse. And, for example, on the first night in Oakland, for no reason that anybody could figure out, one other of the demonstrators and I were singled out of the group and shoved, and I mean shoved, into a cell. It was a little 4 by 5 foot cell, roughly, with bunk beds in it and a toilet. And there was no toilet paper, no soap, no towels, no blankets. And when the deputy came by and I said, "May we have some toilet paper, some soap, some towels, and some blankets," she responded by saying, "Where do you think you are, in a hotel?" And that ended that discourse
1: this
2: for the moment.
1: This was in Oakland?
2: Yes.
1: Did you ever get them?
2: We got the toilet paper because they decided that that was not a luxury, but all else was considered a luxury, and we
1: including
2: got nothing
1: blankets.
2: Else. Yes.
1: You slept on a bunk with no bedding.
2: There was a sheet on the bunk, and on the lower bunk had a blanket. The top bunk in which I slept had none, and I simply slept in my coat.
1: You spent one night at the Oakland jail or two?
0: I didn't spend any nights at the Oakland jail, although there appeared to be a number of empty beds there, and there were some regular inmates in one cell who were not... We were not put in there at all, although it had a lot of extra bunks. At about, I think, around 6 o'clock on Monday evening, they took a whole lot of us out to a bus and took us out to Santa Rita to spend the night. When we got out there, they went through the whole business of booking us again, although they knew that we were all going back to the Oakland jail the next day to appear in court, so that we were... first of all, kept in that lovely little cage in the women's prison at Santa Rita for hours, while one by one they took us out to book us. And secondly, stood around being, fingerprinted all over again with 5 sets of fingerprints before they finally bedded us down. And they bedded us down on mattresses on the floor in a locked dormitory. The one that I was in, there were 19 women in two rooms with a bathroom in between. They did give us a blanket.
3: 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Emily Lewis and Lillian Rubin recount their time spent in the Northern California Santa Rita jail for their anti-war actions in 1968. They are interviewed by Pacifica Radio's Elsa Knight Thompson.
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1: And then you came back to the Oakland court the following day.
0: Right. And sat around all day again.
2: Yes.
0: And finally got to court, I think, was it 3 o'clock? When
2: I think we started to be arraigned at about 3, and they finished sentencing somewhere about 7. From 8 in the morning until 3, we were sitting in these indescribably horrible holding cells that Emily has talked about. And then from 3 to 7, the courtroom procedure went on, and it was very much, everything had been arranged in advance by our attorneys, and it was very much like a kangaroo court. And our attorneys have since said that they wonder about both the legal and ethical aspects of this kind of situation in court. And my own feeling at this point is I'm not at all sure that the courtroom shouldn't be used as a forum for expressing some of the reasons why we were going to jail. And in this situation, of course, that was impossible. The judge refused to allow any statements. And that was the sense in which I meant we were run through. Once the court proceeding started, it just went, you know, 200 and something people were run through very quickly.
1: Yes, of course, the alternative is things like the FSM trial.
2: Yes.
1: In which people end up 2.5, 3 years later serving their sentence after being forced to sit in a courtroom for months on end, it's a difficult problem from the standpoint of handling, from everybody's standpoint.
2: Yes.
1: The business of the mass arrest, very difficult.
2: Mm-hmm. Emily and I both talked about this at some length while we were in jail, and as did others, and as did our lawyers. And while I don't at the moment know what alternative course I would recommend, I do think that those people who offer their legal services to the peace movement and to demonstrators like ourselves need to get together and look for alternatives and at least offer them to future demonstrators, perhaps to come upon some kind of plan of action that would be more useful to the cause than the one that that in which we participated.
1: In general, when the FSM defendants and the first people from the recent demonstrations were in Santa Rita, their treatment was, on the whole, not bad treatment. Did you feel, could you sense in any way that this was the second time round and they had a conscious intent to be tough? Because certainly from the news that came out, that reached the outside world, and from other, you know, lawyers visiting and various things of that kind. For example, the first group, the men were put in a separate compound, but they were not forced to have their hair cut and this kind of thing. And it seemed, viewed from the outside, to be a quite different atmosphere on the people who served the 20-day sentence, as if they had perhaps changed their attitude toward having these batches of people. I want to be as fair and objective about it as possible, but and since you weren't there the first time, but one has heard many people talk about their treatment, and I would like to know what you felt about your treatment at Santa Rita.
2: My feeling was that we got 20 days plus political reprisals and harassment from the time we came into Santa Rita. We were defined as resistors. The night after the trial, we came to Santa Rita on Tuesday night. We must have gotten there about 9 o'clock. By the time we were all processed out of that cage that Emily described earlier, it was 3 or 4 o'clock in the morning. We were put in locked cells and kept there until Thursday afternoon. The word that was given to the outside was that we had refused to work and to cooperate. This was an outright lie. Nobody had ever asked us whether we would work or cooperate. We kept asking all the deputies and anybody who would talk to us when we would be given the opportunity to work, when we would be taken out of locked cells. And there was no response. It was very clear that they did not want us out in the prison at large, and that for as long as they could possibly keep us locked up, they were going to do so. We were finally unlocked in about the middle of Thursday afternoon after a message was gotten through to one of our attorneys who phoned the jail, was told that we were locked up because we were resisting and refusing to work. He informed them that he had information to the contrary and that he would be out within an hour. 15 minutes later, the doors were unlocked.
1: Well, how long after you were put back into general circulation did they give you any work to do then, or were you just simply allowed the liberty that the other prisoners had in relation to the premises?
2: We were simply allowed whatever liberty is available in that situation. They did not give us work to do. They asked us to draw up work lists, which we did on Friday. And posted them on the bulletin board, awaiting someone to come and collect them. Then the Christmas weekend came, and everything seemed to be pretty hang loose during that weekend. The staff seemed to be at a minimum, and the behavior of the regular inmates was certainly seemed very, very relaxed. And our behavior was probably equally as relaxed. I'd like to withdraw that. I don't think it was equally as relaxed at any time as the behavior of the regular inmates. And the next thing we knew is Tuesday morning, one of the deputies came in, announced that we were being locked up because we were refusing to cooperate, brought in 3 carpenters to bar the doors locked, and we asked for an explanation, received none. Joan Baez finally asked if the lieutenant or the sergeant, someone in authority, would come and speak with us. She simply nodded her head and left. We waited all day for that to happen, and of course no one did come and speak with us, and finally we felt that we had no alternative but to sit in the dining room after dinner until someone did come and speak with us and explain this very irrational behavior to us.
1: And this was the famous sit-in?
2: That was the famous sit-in.
1: You simply sat in the dining room?
2: Yes, we had held a silence all day before that in the hope that we would provoke someone to pay some attention to us. And I must say, it did sort of blow their minds. They couldn't understand why we were quiet, and the deputies tried to provoke some interaction with little comments about how come everybody's so quiet so suddenly, to which we didn't
1: respond.
2: Well,
1: were there attendants mixed in with you in this locked room, or
2: no,
1: were they just peeking in at you?
2: Every 8 or 9 or 10 times a day, it seemed like every 20 minutes, they come in and count you.
0: Even if you're all locked up, no one could possibly get out, but they still have to count.
2: They come in and they count, so that however many times it is, it's surely 8 or 9 times a day, when this count goes on, you are in touch with some prison officials, the deputies. And at no time did anybody offer any explanation. We finally, I might say, that we didn't just sit in. We gave one of the deputies a petition which requested an explanation before the evening was out. She didn't know what to do with it, and she simply ordered us to leave the dining room when we were finished eating, and we did not. She called some authorities. The lieutenant of the entire base came and told us to leave. Joan Baez, who was acting as spokesman at that time, suggested a compromise. She said we would leave if he would tell us that at some time tomorrow, at whatever hour they chose, someone in authority would come and explain to us why we had been so summarily locked up. And he said he could not agree to doing that, that that would disturb his superior to have to call him and ask him at what time he would meet with us. I think it's quite clear he had to disturb his superior to ask him to drag out those 20 cops who came and dragged us away some half hour or 45 minutes later.
1: Now, when you say came and dragged us away, what does that mean, Emily?
0: Well, the lieutenant several times, he was the officer of the day, I presume, or something like that, or the officer of the night. He, you know, asked us, he pled with us, please. He said, why don't you ladies just go like ladies so that we don't have to call in other people to escort you? And we said very, very firmly, we will go when we have your assurance that somebody will come and explain to us tomorrow exactly what is going on, because otherwise we are sure that we will, you know, march out to that dormitory and get locked up and nobody will come near us again except to count us. So when he repeated that he couldn't do that, we said, well, then we'll just have to sit here until something happens. So then we heard great clanking of keys and so on, and it was obvious that there were 10 or 12 male officers standing outside, and they also were sort of standing around, I think, waiting to see what was going to happen, and we were sitting inside waiting to see what was going to happen. There was tremendous tension. Then they came in and said, now, ladies, we're going to escort you to the dormitory. Do you want to go like nice ladies, or will we have to take you? And this was an individual decision. Some people got up and walked with the deputy's hand on their arm, and some people decided that this might be as good a time as any to try going limp and see what that was like. We were all singing, and led by Joan until she was escorted out. I'm not sure. I don't remember exactly whether she went limp or not.
2: She did.
0: I was sitting at the very last table, singing at the top of my voice, and trying to decide whether I was going to go as a lady or not. And finally I decided, I might as well try going limp. I got up from the table and went around the table, and the officer began to sort of beam, figuring that he was not going to have to drag me. And then I just sort of fell into his arms.
1: Is there anything else in detail that you would like to tell us? I'd like to keep the time down enough so we can get this on the air in the near future. Or are we ready to draw some conclusions from your experience?
0: Well, when Lil and I were talking before we came up to the station, we said that we did not want to spend the entire time talking about Santa Rita, and I'm afraid we have. I would like to talk about the group experience there. And
1: please
0: the other,
1: do.
0: The other people who were in jail with us. We had a couple of statisticians with us, I guess, because one of the things that we did when we first got there was draw up a list of all the people who were in that dormitory with us and put down all their ages. And then one of the girls took the mean and the median and the mode of the ages. It was skewed because there was Dorothy Hill, whom you probably heard of, was with us. This was her fourth time in jail for civil disobedience. She's 72. So, and then there were a few people, you know, in their 40s and 50s, perhaps half a dozen to 10 altogether. And most of the others were quite young. The mean age was 26. The median age was about 23, I think. But the modal age, that is the age of most of the women with us, was 19. So that we had, you know, extremely interesting experiences with that wide age range. Because I work at Planned Parenthood, and the word got around very quickly, I had some very interesting experiences. One of the things, you know, that they did in October and did again in December, of course, was take all our belongings from us, including all the girls' birth control pills. So there was great anxiety among the girls about what was going to happen at this sudden interruption of their birth control pill cycles. And I became everybody's birth control consultant. The jail could have saved itself a lot of money if it had allowed people to stay on their birth control pills because, of course, everybody started having breakthrough bleeding. There were other things that were very interesting about the fact that most of the girls were young. We had to, I was, I must say, rather fearful that the generation gap which exists on the outside would also be evident on the inside, and that some of the girls would, you know, perhaps just not be open up as much to those of us who are older as they would among themselves, and might actually isolate us or feel that there was some difference between the older women and the younger women. And the most heartwarming thing that happened in that jail was that every one of those girls came to me and to Lil and said, "I'm so glad you're here. It's just wonderful to have some older women with us." And I think, you know, what I would like to
1: not
0: say...
1: Not that either of you look that old.
2: No, well, I think compared to 19.
0: I think this was particularly true, of course, for they identified immediately with Lil because her daughter was actually there. And the word soon got around that one of the reasons that I was there was because my son had been in October. And so they knew that we were, you know, really sympathetic and identifying with them. And I said before that I wanted to say something later on in this broadcast about things that sort of clarified in my mind while I was there. We did a lot of talking, not as much perhaps as we might have of having seminars and so on, because we did tend to break up into groups, not on the age basis, but perhaps on, well, there was a large group of people who were very committed to nonviolent action and spent a lot of time talking about that. There were people who, you know, just hate the whole system and wanted to talk a lot about what was wrong with the entire political and economic system of the United States. And then there were a lot of us who wanted to talk about the political effectiveness of our action of civil disobedience and what we could do when we got out. To continue this, you know, and was it really effective to be in jail? And was this the kind of thing we should encourage other people to do, or should we try to think of other things that the peace movement could do? During one of our seminars, the women themselves decided that one of the things they would like to do would be to send someone to the Jeanette Rankin Brigade. They had, a lot of them had heard about it. There was a lot of talk about it. They felt that it would be extremely valuable to send somebody who had just come from this experience of being in jail. And I'm very touched and proud to say that they decided that they wanted me to go to represent them at the Jeanette Rankin Brigade.
1: And that is in Washington, D.C. on January the 15th,
0: that's
1: is
0: right.
1: It not?
0: That's right. And when we got our money back, as we left the jail on Saturday morning, all the money that had been in our pockets or our purses when we got arrested was returned to us just as we left. And then we went in a bus to the visitor's parking lot, and somebody opened a big envelope and said, "Put all your money in to send Emily to Washington, and they did. And $150 was collected right there on that bus, which I think is really remarkable.
1: Lovely?
2: And that doesn't talk about the money that was collected Sunday, when the Sunday people, another 15 or 20 people who got out on Sunday and who would also be making a contribution at that time.
1: So you will be going to Washington with the other women from all over the United States, who, in honor of Jeanette Rankin, who was the first woman to cast a vote against the First World War.
0: That's right. She was the
1: first and only, and I believe was still in Congress at the time of the Second World War and cast a vote against that war.
0: Right, right.
1: And has become quite symbolic. She's quite an old lady now, is she not?
0: I think she's 84 and in a wheelchair, but she is.
1: But she's going to Washington.
0: She is going to lead the brigade to Congress. The idea is to present a petition to Congress asking that their first order of business as they open the 1968 session should be to consider ways to bring the war to a swift end.
1: And I have also heard this billed as a non-violent demonstration.
0: Yes, and as a matter of fact, I think there was great discussion among the women who have organized the brigade about whether or not civil disobedience should be committed at that time. I think at the moment they are thinking that they will not commit civil disobedience at this
1: immediate
0: time.
1: Like going into the house and sitting down or something like that. It's just going to be a picket line, a demonstration planned.
0: That's what I understand, but one of the reasons that I feel that the women wanted someone to go from Santa Rita, and one of the things that I certainly intend to say, if I get a chance to, and I hope I will, to the women who are there, is that I really feel, 20 days out of the life of a middle-aged, middle-class woman, or even 30 or 40 days, if that should be what the sentence gets escalated to, is nothing, nothing compared to what is being asked of our young men to make the terrible alternative between going to Vietnam and killing and being killed or going to jail for 2.5 to 5 years. I just feel that that what Jeanette Rankin said is absolutely true. If 10,000 or even 1,000 middle-aged, middle-class women would be willing right now to go to jail and spend a month, we might bring this war a little bit sooner to an end and avoid the need of these young men to face these terrible alternatives. And that's what I want to say.
1: In other words, you don't regret having gone to Santa Rita?
0: I don't regret it at all.
1: And you would be prepared to go again if it were necessary?
0: I would certainly be prepared to go again. I feel that I'm not committed to going to jail as a way of life. I don't want to have to go a third and fourth time. I may have to if things don't get better in this country pretty soon, but it's not my favorite way of spending time. But I feel that if I can, if I can by my example encourage 5 more, 10 more, 20 more women to go next time, this was certainly very worthwhile.
1: Well, how do you feel about it, Lillian?
2: Well, I think Emily has said it very well. I share her feelings. I want only to add that the experience in Santa Rita, while we were there, Emily and I and others talked about what the meaning of our being there was, and it came clear to us, and to me in particular, I think, that people like us, must take this kind of action in order to keep our young men from having to spend that 2.5 to 5 years in jail. The experience is not a healthy one. It's largely destructive to the personality. It's a struggle, even in the group situation where there's a great deal of support, and even in an institution like Santa Rita, which is not as tough as most prisons are, I understand, it's a struggle to maintain your sense of dignity, your sense of humanity, your sense of person and your self-respect. The whole prison system is designed to strip you of all of those things and mold you into a cog in its wheel. And having gone through that struggle for 20 days in what were undoubtedly ideal conditions, I am committed now to the hope that no young man will lightly take the act of draft resistance, that if he does, he know that the cost may be the destruction of himself in some fundamental way. I know many young men, since I am on the campus, who have taken this action, who have turned in or burned their draft cards, and I'm now terrified for them. And if 1,000 women or 10,000 women get that message and know that they can save their sons or someone else's sons, then our being in jail will certainly not have been in vain.
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6: Partly sunny today with a chance of some evening showers and high temperatures around 78. Showers and thunderstorms are likely overnight with lows around 65 degrees. For Sunday, there's a chance of showers and thunderstorms throughout the day, otherwise partly sunny skies with highs around 81. This is WRFI.
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0: More trillions to the war machine rolling over Earth's limits. Militarism is climate change. Code Pink co-founder Jody Evans joins us. Plus, the single biggest fast shift we might expect, Dr. René Van Vesten, with surprising news about the Gulf Stream and AMOC. And this isn't what we thought was going to happen. Welcome to Radio EcoShock. It's crazy hot out there all over the world. It was the hottest August, the hottest summer, and the hottest year in U.S. history. The government agency NOAA says so. They also report a new all-time high for world sea surface temperatures, measured September 2026, 21.19°C. This global average does not include the polar regions, just oceans between 60 degrees north and 60 south. For comparison, the 30-year mean for that area from 1982 to 2011 was 1 degree lower, just over 20°C. The largest increase came in the previous El Niño in 2023 and 24. It never really went back down. Record sea surface temperatures mean more extreme weather and hotter times for you and for me. The Middle East is on fire, you know that, in so many ways. While missiles blast away and tankers burn in the second week of September, it was 47°C, 116 Fahrenheit in Saudi Arabia. Deep in the humid Persian Gulf, Bahrainians suffered through their hottest September night on record, after daytime temperatures peaking at 45°C, 113. The coldest point in their night was 35.8°C, 96 in the night. Feel for people roasting in North Africa, including Tunisians running out of water. More on that later. Every day, people across two continents suffer through heat beyond human endurance. That is where the United States continues a war which itself pushes more greenhouse gases over the limit. Peace and climate are not separate. Tune up your ears. We're coming into a real storm.
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0: The climate crisis. We talk about coal plants, industrial agriculture, and cars, but the world's biggest carbon junkie is not a civilian industry. It is the military. We all know it. As campaigner Aaron Kirschenbaum says, the Pentagon budget is the most consequential environmental policy in years. Today we are joined by Jody Evans, co-founder of Code Pink. That is the grassroots group founded and led by women dedicated to peace and human rights. Jody is also a board member of the Rainforest Action Network, so she is well-placed to bridge the gap between environmental groups and anti-war organizers. Both confront the same root causes of global war and ecological decay. From California, Jody Evans, welcome to Radio EcoShock.
2: Thank you for having me, and thank you for raising up the cost of war to the planet, Alex. Appreciated that.
0: I have to, because military men are super active on the planet right now. Every day, big stuff blows up. It's tankers, warehouses, apartments, schools, you name it. Madness seems to be running naked right around the world. Jody, how do you cope with that when you get up in the morning and that's what you find?
2: I do this work because it helps my spirit and my soul after I finish crying. I am staggered by the level of violence, brutality, barbarism that the, you know, collection of weapons and money and power have allowed, and nothing seems to be in its way. I didn't believe I would ever. I've been an anti-war activist since the 60s. I never believed I would live in this country when 70% of the people are against war. The current war in Iran and the genocide in Palestine have really woken the people up to the insanity of what these weapons do and what they do to the earth, what they do to our culture. And so doing this work, being with the beautiful people that stand in the way, that tell the stories, that bring to light what those in power want in the dark, that keeps my spirit vibrant.
0: Officially, the 2026 U.S. military and national defense budget is $890 billion. Add all the rest, things like nukes and intelligence and veterans care, and independent analysts find military spending in the U.S. is well over $1 trillion a year. And from my point of view, all of it is wasted or worse. Jody, how do you see U.S. military spending?
2: Well, first of all, it's over $1 trillion. It's getting closer to $2 trillion and all the things that aren't listed. But it's even if you take U.S. figures, it's very close to $2 trillion. But that's a number that no one listening can really grok. It is a number that is twice the footage of the surface of the planet. You know, let's make it real. What that money does, it's our tax dollars. So I just want to remind everyone that it's 60% of your tax dollars are used to destroy your culture, your health, the relativity and connectivity and interconnectivity of the people of the world, and the greatest contributor to climate change and all that we're watching each year that gets worse, suffering from the response of the climate to our destruction of it. And that money is being stolen from us. Why do we pay taxes? We pay taxes for the government to serve the needs of the people. Well, that 60% is not only not being used for the needs of the people, it's being served for death and destruction. And what needs to be funded, what it's being stolen from, all the things that we need, health care, education, our tuition debt taken away, medical debt taken away, housing for all that can happen with the military budget. And we are just arriving at the 25th anniversary of the global war on terror, a war that was unnecessary, illegal, immoral, unjust, and racist. That has stolen $20 trillion from the American people. It has destroyed the planet. It has destroyed the interconnectivity of us. And it's created, worse than anything, a culture of violence and war. And if you think 25 years ago, what they said it would do is create safety and security for the United States that had been, you know, shaken by a terrorist attack in New York City. But instead of looking to why that happened, it escalated more violence. And we live in a culture where most of the people in the United States live in anxiety. And that anxiety is driven by that money that is spent on war while the rich make a killing on killing. I want to say the other thing that has happened in those 25 years is the rich have got increasingly richer, where two billionaires own the same value as the bottom 50% of the country. All of that, by the way, the work that we've done at Code Pink at our War Is Not Green campaign has been work to expose that this cost is to the planet. It is to life. It is to the water we drink, the air we breathe, the capacity to live without our homes being washed away. That was hidden. And we have worked years to bring that to the surface. Brown University did a study after they did a study on the cost of war, which exposed how many millions have died from our weaponry and how much it's cost. This was to finally show the cost of war to the planet, because at Code Pink, we've always known. When I started Code Pink, I was on the board of Rainforest Action Network, and my community was the environmental movement. And I would stand at our marches to end war and wonder where my people were when I knew weapons and war had to be the worst thing happening to the planet. It's taken us years to get a study done. And then Abby Martin has done an amazing film, Earth's Greatest Enemy, that, you know, she set out to tell when we were talking about the cost of war, you know, being what the fossil fuel usage is, which is more than anything. But what her film really shows is the unfathomable cost to the earth that is really being hidden from us and that we need to pay attention to. And our campaign is meant to bring the environmental movement together with the anti-war movement to stop the cost of war, to stop this budget, Hegseth's most recent $1.5 trillion budget, where the money just goes to the AI billionaires, and we say where they get funded to make a killing on killing, people and earth.
0: Netta Crawford at Brown is one of my favorite sources for hard numbers. And you got things like a single Navy destroyer burns about 1,000 to 1,500 gallons of fuel every hour. And at high combat speed, that destroyer burns over 4,000 gallons an hour. That's about 15,000 liters for our European and Canadian listeners.
2: Well, also, just to help people understand, the U.S. military uses more fossil fuels than double the amount of cars that are on the road in the United States a year.
0: Wow, it's just staggering. So what are you thinking about these, you know, you have the U.S. Navy parked over there in the sea off Iran. They're burning amazing amounts of greenhouse gases. But I have to say, I'm sort of torn that when oil doesn't get out of the Gulf, and that means it doesn't get burned, and that means it doesn't get into the atmosphere. Is it wrong to find a little bit of hope in these wars that at least maybe it'll push people towards electric cars and solar and wind?
2: Oh, wash your mouth out with soap. Sorry. No. No, there is never. War is never the answer, and we've known that forever. And, you know, who makes for more are the rich, and everyone else pays. Everyone. And, you know, the reason that I went to Washington the day that Bush called on a war to happen on the innocent people of Iraq, the innocent people in Iraq, the beautiful people of Iraq, who had done nothing to no one, a secular country that had nothing to do with 9/11. I had been working in Watts, California, where I had just discovered that all the gang members I was working with, their dads, had all been in Vietnam. And in my city, 20,000 people had died in 20 years after the war, and no one talked about it. So I went because I knew the wars came home and destroyed our cities, especially our inner cities. And we see that now. We see, you know, it continues. I want people to pay attention to the layers of the cost of war, and they're all hidden from you. Like, you don't see the vets, you don't see the wounds, the gaping wounds that they come home from in their psyches, in their bodies. You don't see what happens to where our bombs have fallen, and that, you know, the continuation of the war on the people that were always innocent. You don't see the earth that feeds us and nourishes us, the destruction, the horrific destruction. And it's not just the bombs dropping, but it's all the minerals that are being extracted for those bombs and the AI data centers. AI data centers are going to be 25% of the use of energy in a few more years. And what drives that is war. Please understand, these data centers are funded and driven by wars. The people that are driving wars are psychopaths, and they have control of the money, they have control of our psyche through propaganda, and they are destroying the earth. And everything that we are feeling right now, all the heat waves, people being washed away by floods, this is driven by wars. And right now, there is a Hegseth bill. It is a $1.5 trillion bill, which means it's really three, that is going through Congress, and all that money goes to make the billionaires richer. And just to, like, paint the picture, most of these trillion-dollar companies were all started by money from the weapons industry that came from your tax dollars. They came from the war budget. SpaceX was funded by your tax dollars, and a bunch of rich people just made $1 trillion off of it. All the money that this next, the increase in this next war bill from Hegseth, all goes to tech billionaires to destroy the earth. And what people need to understand, the care about the earth, is everyone needs to be in the streets and saying no to this war bill and demanding from those who represent us that they cannot vote for it. And this would be the first time in history that Congress and the Senate have voted no on a war bill. But I want you to have some confidence, because We only have to work on the people, because we have many leaders in the Senate and the House that are working on each other. They know this bill has to be stopped. This is a pivotal moment in history, because if you take what has already been funded and you multiply it by five, I don't want to live in that world. You don't want to live in that world. We have to stop it. And that's what our campaign at Code Pink is about, is calling on the environmental movement to say, you get funded by, billions of dollars to save the earth. Direct some of your energy towards this thing that is the most destructive thing on the earth. Most destructive is the earth's greatest enemy, war. And the environmental movement is silent on it.
0: Yes, let's talk some more about that, because, for example, the Intergovernmental Panel on Climate Change leaves military emissions out of plans and projections, and they also leave out airline emissions. It's crazy. Do you see willful blindness in science and in the climate movement?
2: Well, it's inflicted on them by the war economy, by the capitalists who are making a killing on killing. That rule is inflicted on them to be silent about where the worst disaster is. That's planned. But, all of the information that we get is planned. Just remind everybody we live in a toxic waste dump of propaganda where we're made to hate China. We're made to hate Iranians. We're made to hate people instead of understanding we are all people on this planet, interconnected. And all the science, for hundreds of years have shown the only way we survive is interconnected cooperation. So if we are not cooperating and learning how to live together, but instead destroying each other for resources to control the planet, we're doomed. And, that doesn't take rocket science, because they are psychopaths that don't care about life. Look at all these decisions. There is absolutely no care about life that is behind the psychopathy that is driving wars. Nothing. It is only about death. Death of you, death of your communities, death of our way of life, and the death of the planet, or life on the planet. I mean, the planet will continue, but a habitable life on Earth will not.
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0: 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Our guest is Jody Evans from Code Pink. So on the other hand, do you find that some people in the anti-war movement tend to shy away from talking about climate change? Maybe it's politically incorrect and sort of stay in their own lane?
2: No, not at all. We've been the ones talking about climate change since I started Code Pink. It was part of our work. War is Not Green is a campaign that we have had since the very beginning. We didn't need Netta, but everybody else did. My friend Paul Hawken was doing a book called Drawdown, and he's a bestie, right? And he shows me the book, and I'm like, where is war in here? War is the greatest contributor to climate change. We have to end war if you want, to affect carbon. And he said, well, there wasn't a study, which is when I went to Brown to say we need a study, because, duh, it's obvious to anyone who's seen war, but seems like, the status quo needs a study, which is why we got the study. And then you got the study, and you needed to see it visibly, which is why Abby made the film. And I would say Abby taking the study into a film took the study to a whole new level, because Abby walking into all the information and all the people in the anti-war movement who work on this issue. I would say many of my friends in the anti-war movement have really gone deeper into this issue. We've brought it, to every gathering when we're all together. It's always been part of our panels. We show up at environmental, we show up at COP, we show up at Climate Week. We've always had a contingent at Climate Week. We're there. Always, because we understand what the cost of war is. We understand it's stealing the money for the needs of the people in life and just creating death. It's called Earth's Greatest Enemy, and you can write to me, Jody, Jodie, at Code Pink, and I will connect you to seeing the film and also opportunities to show it to your friends in your community. We feel it's a very important film to be getting out there. You know, we have a campaign at 12 of the Big Greens to help them understand the cost of war, and it is what we offer them. And one of the first places we went is Sierra Club, and Sierra Club members across the country have been watching it, learning from it, and now are deeply engaged in our campaigns to stop data centers, which are driven by the war budget, the war economy, and will be a cost to the earth that's, again, unfathomable. A reminder, too, that it's these critical minerals and fossil fuels. I think the other thing that's hidden from sight, you know, we say that this cost is like the elephant in the room. It's the biggest thing in the room that nobody talks about. So we shine a light on the elephant in the room. Yes, the cost of fossil fuels is unfathomable, but the critical minerals that drive all of these wars and that are, you know, destroying the earth and the people, you know, the taking critical minerals also creates warfare near where the critical minerals are being taken. And, you know, it's like that's also hidden from us, and it's a huge number, and it's huge destruction. So, I just want to say something that when, back during Obama, when, you know, we had a president that we thought would stop wars and instead increase them and use drones to kill innocent people around the world, they're like, wow, this is really hard. This is going to kill us all just by trying to stop war. And what I understood, so I paid attention to, like, where are the levers that we can be strategically addressing? And I realized, oh, war just serves the war economy. We're not going to end war until we end the war economy, because its task is to make the rich richer. What does war do? It helps the capitalists, does not help the people ever. I'm going to say that again, and I call it the war economy. I call capitalism the war economy because it is the war economy. It is killing everyone. And it is wars, the wars that you fund with 60% of your tax dollars, that are only there to serve the rich getting richer, the capitalists, the war economy mongers getting richer. And it was then that I understood that, oh, if I take all my effort and I'm on their playing field trying to stop the thing that will never stop, we are not building a future. We are not building a peace economy. The war economy has stolen the peace economy from us, the peace economy that is Palestine, the peace economy that is Iran, the peace economy is China, the peace economy that was Iraq. I just want us to look at the peace economy that was Libya. Where we tend to destroy entire countries is where they operate, where the resources of the country go to serve the people. They're a socialist country. In Iraq,

0: in Libya. It was a peace economy where everyone had housing and health care and education. In Iran, it's a peace economy where the people get what they need from the government. Not, we are told, like China. China is leading the world on a green economy, leading the world, doing more in China than happens in every other country in the whole world. More trees planted, more understanding of what has to happen. It now, I think just in the last few weeks, operates on more alternative energy than the U.S. uses in fossil fuels. So, you know, we are taught to hate these places, and then we fund the bombs that destroy them. And I don't even get me started on the genocide in Palestine. There's a whole organization that you can follow that's called the Palestine Institute for Climate Strategy that exposes the cost of that war to the land that was Gaza, to the cost of what is happening in the West Bank or southern Lebanon or Syria, the cost of what that devastating genocide is costing. So, you know, there's a lot out there. It's, you know, you can find it and reach out to me at Code Pink, and I can help you find it if you want to learn more and help you understand ways to engage. But at codepink.org on our homepage, we have 5 ways to engage every week so that you can feel hopeful as you look out at the devastation, because the only recognizable feature of hope is action, and we make sure to serve your need to be in action every week.
1: All right, well, let's picture this swing from the war economy to a local peace economy for the United States. What would it look like in America?
0: Well, I want to say it's happening. We, since 15 years since we started, billions of dollars have flowed into peace economy projects across the country. They're happening near you. You can check out our project, peaceeconomy.org, and find what is near you. We have 4,000 projects across the country. People are people, and I would say Trump is the greatest political education teacher of all time, because he's really exposed what's always been happening. He's brought it to the surface, and people, especially young people, are seeing the lie that we live inside of, the full-on rape and pillage of those in power and those that own the White House. And they are moving away from the war economy and developing peace economies locally. Peace economies are local because they are the interconnected tissue that helps us stay human, helps us care for each other. The peace economy is the giving, sharing, caring, thriving relational economy without which none of us would be alive. It already exists, but it has been stolen from, and the war economy forces on us 23 addictions that we have to behave through to succeed in the war economy. All of them take us away from being human, take us away from being relational, take us away from life. And if it can succeed at that and getting us into those addictions, it owns us. It's propaganda, and we become a tool for us. We become a tool of destruction. But you don't even have to break the addiction. You just have to practice the opposite peace economy habit. You will be happier. Your life will be more fulfilled. Your community will be enriched. And we will be pulling ourselves away from the war economy, which we all serve, and instead building a future of peace and love and care that will thrive. And by the way, I've studied this, and this is what anthropologists say has happened for millennia. For millennia, this concentration of power and weaponry has happened. And when it happens, it pulls people away from their connection to life and each other into a mad dash to serve this mechanism, which isn't life. And it takes them away from being human. And those people that see it and walk away from it always create the future. What the United States, if Spain would have come here 100 years earlier, with civilizations on mounds. And they all fell apart because they all tried to control and use weapons and money. And the tribes that we came to were the response. They were the ones that left the civilized, you know, the concentration of wealth and power and created something else.

0: And it's why they were so wise when we arrived, why they understood building for seven generations, why they had rules of governance that were about equality. They were about, you know, holding power in check, that was adopted by the United States but never lived out by the United States. So we lived in an answer. We came into the United States as a peace economy, and we tried to destroy it, but it doesn't destroy. Humanity is always present. It is my hope. It is what I live from, because I know that there are always humans on the planet that are serving life, and you can be one of them too by pulling yourself off the war economy, cultivating peace. It will change your life, and you can find the tools at peaceeconomy.org. It serves the planet. It serves life.
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0: Liberate yourself from the war economy, but always be available to stand and shine a light on it, to teach others what they live in and help them out. 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Reminder, we hold up this power. It is our labor, 60% of our labor and our money that does all this. 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We know what to do with together with each other. And when you get in your local peace economy, you learn that. 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And quit letting them distress your life. When they do, when you're in horror, when you're in anxiety, they are winning. 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Serve the planet.
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1: When we talk about climate change, we usually focus on a number like 1.5 degrees C or 2 degrees C of global warming. We assume as long as we stay below that, Earth's critical systems will remain stable. But what if the danger isn't just how warm it gets, but how fast we get there? So let's talk about something. It's the Atlantic Meridional Overturning Circulation. It's a mouthful, but it's a massive ocean heat mover. It keeps the UK and North Europe warmer than their latitude would suggest. A new study reveals a startling phenomenon called rate-induced tipping. The Great Current could stall. Not because we crossed a distant temperature red line, but because we pushed the carbon accelerator too hard, too fast. Joining us today is Dr. René Van Westen, lead author of a new groundbreaking study. It reveals the speed of warming changes everything we thought we knew. From the University of Utrecht in the Netherlands, René Van Westen, welcome to Radio EcoShock.
3: Well, thank you so much for the invitation.
1: Americans call it the Gulf Stream. The Scots do too. There's a lot of confusion about the Gulf Stream and then AMOC, the Atlantic Meridional Overturning Circulation. Please explain each of them so we can get started. And then tell us about your February 2026 paper about how they interact.
3: Yeah, so the AMOC is like the large-scale circulation in the Atlantic Ocean. So you can imagine it as a big conveyor belt, and the Gulf Stream is only a teeny tiny part of this conveyor belt. So the Gulf Stream is only part of the northward flowing branch of the AMOC, and they are both connected because they are part of the same system. But what we usually refer to is as the AMOC. That is the thing that we're most interested in, because that can collapse to a completely different state. And the Gulf Stream will always be there because that is more of the wind-driven component of the AMOC. So what we looked in February is what would happen if the AMOC were to shut down. Will this influence the Gulf Stream? And in our study, we found that the Gulf Stream actually shifts northward when the AMOC becomes weaker until it also collapses. And this kind of evidence is very useful because then we can look, for example, at the Gulf Stream position and see whether it is actually moving northward. And this is indeed the case. So from available satellite altimetry, but also from older records, we see like a very persistent northward shift of the Gulf Stream. So this is an indirect indication that the AMOC is actually weakening under present-day climate change.
1: Your model results in that February paper are amazing. The Gulf Stream could shift a couple of hundred kilometers in just 2 years, and that could be decades before the full collapse of the AMOC. How is that possible, and what would it mean for Americans along the East Coast?
3: So to keep the Gulf Stream in a southerly path, you need a certain kind of AMOC strength to keep it there. But if the AMOC continues to slow down, eventually this balance cannot be met, and therefore the Gulf Stream needs to shift further northward. And this can have huge complications for either ecosystems, because sometimes we find temperature jumps of more than 5 degrees Celsius in only 2 years' time. So you can imagine that this will impact like large ecosystems that are in that neighborhood. But it can also impact, for example, the sea level near these coastal areas. So you can see, for example, an accelerated increase in the local sea level near the North American coastline. So this has quite a lot of economic impacts, but also socioeconomic impacts.
1: Your previous review article with Henk Dijkstra investigated the probability of an AMOC collapse onset in the 21st century. This is survival-level information for people living in Iceland, the UK, Northern Europe, Scandinavia. René, do we really have the tools that we need to estimate when the mighty AMOC ocean system could collapse?
3: So this is a very huge debate currently in the AMOC community. And we're trying to assess whether the AMOC will become critically unstable under future climate change. So previous assessments, they assessed that this could be the case, for example, at about 4 degrees warming. And our study from last year, but also novel insights from my colleagues, they actually show that this can already be happening at a much lower temperature level, maybe all around plus 2.5 degrees warming. But now also with our latest study out there, we also put a slightly more nuanced picture to that.
1: Over decades of research, there's been conferences and alleged government climate plans, and the assumption is once we hit a certain level of warming over pre-industrial, a switch turns and the system tips into something else. We picture that happening rapidly, like a surprise, like the movie Day After Tomorrow. Tell us about the different kinds of tipping points, including rate-induced tipping, or R-tipping.
3: So the most general picture that people have about the tipping point is that issue that you fall off a cliff. So you are approaching, for example, a cliff. You can take a few more steps, but eventually you are on the edge. And any additional step, that will result in like a fatal plunge. And this can happen, for example, with the AMOC. So if you push the system way too far, that means that you can fall off the edge. And then, of course, you have like a transition period for which you fall until you hit the ground. But for the AMOC, this takes about 100 years. So in contrast to the Day After Tomorrow, in which it like unfolds over a couple of days, this kind of transition takes much longer time. But of course, that doesn't mean that there won't be any impacts, because we will transition to a complete different kind of climate when the AMOC shuts down. Then you can get like large-scale cooling over the Northern Hemisphere. You get the drier conditions, additional sea level rise over the North Atlantic Ocean. And these kind of climate shifts typically unfold over decades up to a century. So that is like the typical kind of barification-induced tipping, so falling off an edge, what we call B-tipping. But with rate-induced tipping, you don't actually cross the edge, but you push the system so far out of an equilibrium, it also actually falls off or is transitioning to a different state. So we actually just push it out of its equilibrium without a critical value being crossed.
1: Yeah, that's where your new work gets really wild. Against everything we've been told, your group suggests there may be no temperature switch involved when AMOC flips into a different state. Global warming may not even be the trigger. Please explain that.
3: So in order to have like a very stable AMOC, you need to have like density gradients across the Atlantic Ocean. They need to be at a certain kind of equilibrium. And what is actually happening, if we force the AMOC too fast, only the surface is getting warmer. So that becomes too buoyant. So it becomes too light, and therefore it cannot sink to the deep sea. So this sinking of water mass is the driving force of the AMOC. So you get like a mismatch of your density structure within the ocean. Between the surface and the interior, there is a mismatch, and therefore the AMOC shuts down. But if you do it like at a very slow pace, for example, a factor of 10 slower than the present-day warming, both the interior and the Atlantic Ocean surface, they can keep up. They can warm at the same kind of rates, and therefore all these kind of density structures remain the same, and therefore the AMOC remains stable throughout. But if you do it way too fast, what is currently happening with our climate, there becomes a mismatch, and that causes the AMOC to tip.
1: In March 2021, I interviewed a young Johannes Lohmann from the University of Copenhagen. Like other scientists before him, he worried the speed of climate change may be as dangerous as the final amount of change. His 2021 paper with Peter Ditlevsen was titled Risk of Tipping the Overturning Circulation Due to Increasing Rates of Ice Melt. René, do you think increasing ice melt on Greenland and the Arctic generally is a major factor driving toward an AMOC collapse?
3: So we also investigated the amount of additional melt from the Greenland ice sheet, and this contribution in isolation is too small to push the AMOC off its edge. So this is a classical example of bifurcation-induced tipping, the B-tipping that we explained before. So we can estimate that, and in its isolation, it is too small to collapse the AMOC. So you need this combination of both rising temperatures and additional melt from the Greenland ice sheet that can destabilize the AMOC very quickly. And so therefore, both have, of course, a destabilizing effect, but temperatures, rising temperatures appears to be dominant.
1: The other factor, pretty poorly understood by the public, and indeed by me, I had to look it up. It's called salt advection. How does that work, and why is that a major factor?
3: So the AMOC bring its own salinity to the party. So this is a self-sustaining system. So in order to keep like a very strong AMOC, it needs quite heavy water sitting near the surface around the seas in near Iceland and in Greenland. And you can get these really dense water masses if it becomes very saline, but also becoming very cold. And this salinity actually originates from the lower latitudes, so around the tropics, because there's the water temperatures are relatively warm, there is a lot of evaporation, and therefore the water masses become relatively saline over time. So this salinity needs to flow from the equator all the way to the north. So the AMOC actually sustains itself. However, if the AMOC becomes weaker, also this transport of salinity is reduced, so therefore it becomes fresher over the North Atlantic Ocean. And this actually causes the AMOC to weaken even further because there is less sinking, because there is less saline water, which is relatively light. Therefore, it can sink less efficient to the deep sea. And this is like a self-perpetuating feedback loop. And this causes the AMOC to shut down eventually if you are at a critical level. And what we mean with this destabilizing feedback mechanism, that is the so-called salt advection feedback.
1: Do you think we're already moving too fast for the ocean's internal stabilizing systems to catch up and try to balance it?
3: So what we actually see now from observations, proxy data, all different kind of records that are available, they all suggest that, or at least not all, but most of them suggest that we are heading in the direction of AMOC weakening. So, of course, direct observations of the AMOC are too short to statistically say that it is a significant weakening trend. But there are, for example, the other proxies of the Gulf Stream that is showing that the AMOC is probably weakening. There are other observational data that is also indicating that it's weakening. So that means that we are pushing the AMOC from its strong equilibrium into a weaker one. So that does suggest that the AMOC at the moment can't keep up with the present-day climate change.
1: So Europe could get much colder, even as the rest of the world gets far too hot. It all sounds too strange to be true. How do we know oceans can flip between very different states?
3: So, of course, we are only monitoring the AMOC for about 20 years from now. So therefore, we need to dive into the climate of the past, what we call paleoclimate climate sciences. We can actually go through the Greenland ice sheet or the Antarctic ice sheet because we can dig into the ice to get these kind of so-called ice cores. And within these ice cores, we can actually look at all different kind of layers. And sometimes within these layers, we find these kind of bubbles. And these bubbles, these hold the information from past climates. So they are our frozen records from climates from sometimes 100 up to a million year old. And within these kind of ice cores, we see very abrupt transitions. And to explain these transitions, you need to have like an AMOC that goes from a strong state to a weak state and vice versa. So those kind of records from the deep past, from the Greenland ice sheet, they gives us very strong evidence that the AMOC has switched from its different states in the past.
1: All right. I talked to Dr. Matthew England from Australia, and he'd put out the paper, Abyssal Ocean Overturning Slowdown and Warming Driven by Antarctic Meltwater. And the ocean overturning around Antarctica is connected to the same ocean conveyor belt that moves the Gulf Stream and into the Arctic, and then it overturns. If one end slows or stops down around Antarctica, wouldn't that eventually affect what happens in the North Atlantic as well? Why don't we hear more about the connections between the poles and these ocean currents?
3: Yep. So this is a major challenge to connect like the entire Atlantic Ocean circulation, but also its connections with the Southern Ocean and also with the Arctic. It becomes a very complex process. There are a lot of studies that do show indeed that there is some connection what is happening in the south that can affect, for example, the north. There is also a recent study which was published last year. So this study suggests that enhanced Antarctic ice sheet melt can actually stabilize the AMOC, but it happens typically on much longer timescales than the destabilizing timescale that we're looking at. So yes, they do influence the big conveyor belt in the Atlantic Ocean circulation, but of course, to capture all the processes, we need to have like a better understanding on how the AMOC operates and what are its direct but also its remote influences.
1: Your new paper says, quote, "We demonstrate that sufficiently fast forcing can cause an AMOC collapse without crossing a tipping threshold in CO2 or warming levels, questioning the suitability of global warming thresholds for assessing AMOC tipping risk." Big questions come out of that. What sufficiently fast forcing could there be other than global warming?
3: So, of course, the warming rate that really controls whether the AMOC can keep up with all the changes, yes or no. And of course, in our study, we try to estimate like what is like a critical level for which the AMOC does collapse in most of the climate models. And that is about 0.3 degrees warming per 10 years, per decade. So we're currently already at that level. And on top of that, we also have enhanced Greenland ice sheet melt, and that can also cause the AMOC to dwindle down even further.
1: When it comes to protecting the climate of Ireland, the UK, North Europe, this new science seems to mean that some of the conferences trying to stay below 1.5 or 2 degrees couldn't protect us against an AMOC collapse. And if not, René, what should we be doing? What should we be aiming for?
3: So the current kind of narrative is that we try to stay below 2 degrees warming. And there are also some suggestions that we can temporarily overshoot, for example, this warming level. And with future technologies that we can also remove carbon dioxide from the atmosphere again, such that we can cool the climate and eventually stay below 2 degrees warming by 2100. However, the current rate of warming is very important if you only look at the AMOC. So in order to reduce the risk of AMOC tipping as much as possible, we need to cut emissions, present-day emissions, as fast as possible, because that will dictate whether the AMOC will remain stable or becomes critically unstable under future warming.
1: Rene, as we wrap up here, please take a few minutes and tell us, what are you working on now and what do you hope to work on next?
3: So we're also currently working on a new study in which we are investigating what would happen with the North Atlantic hurricane season under an AMOC collapse scenario. And this is also very important because the AMOC also influences, of course, big parts of the Northern Hemisphere, especially Northwestern Europe, but it also influences the tropical rain belts and also the tropical regions such as where hurricanes form. And to our surprise, hurricanes, especially its formation conditions, becomes less favorable. So this could mean that under an AMOC collapse, it could shift, for example, your hurricane season, and maybe it becomes even less pronounced under an AMOC collapse. This is, of course, not like a overall net benefit because climate risks, of course, change. Other regions could face even more tropical cyclone formation. So this is one of the surprises that we found from our preliminary analysis. So that is, of course, one also a very nice climate impact study to show what the relation between AMOC and hurricanes is.
1: From the University of Utrecht, we have been speaking with Rene van Westen. He's the lead author of the paper, Failure to Track a Stable AMOC State Under Rapid Climate Change. You can find links to all the science we just talked about in my show blog at ecoshock.org, published every Wednesday. Rene, thank you so much for sharing time with our listeners.
3: You're welcome. Thank you so much.
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1: Here is recent Radio EcoShock guest and meteorologist Jeff Berardelli with a quick 3 minutes of the record-smashing summer for everyone in the Northern Hemisphere. Most of you lived through it, and this could be the coolest summer you will ever see.
5: The hottest summer in modern human history, and likely the hottest summer in over 100,000 years before the last ice age. Not only that, but our latest computer model is saying it is possible we may eclipse 2 degrees Celsius warming compared to pre-industrial times in the early part of 2027, in part due to climate change and in part due to this super El Nino. Hey, everybody, I'm Chief Meteorologist and Climate Specialist Jeff Berardelli. Let's dig right into the details. So I pulled the latest ERA5 Copernicus ECMWF European Center data and found that this past summer, June, July, and August was 1.25 degrees Fahrenheit above the 1991-2020 average. And that would put it just a hair ahead of 2024 for the hottest summer on record. Of course, those two could flip. This is preliminary data, but it does seem like it was the hottest globally. And it definitely was the hottest across the U.S., especially in the Southwest, where we had very hot temperatures. And the temperatures for the whole United States on average were around 2.8 degrees Fahrenheit above the 20th century average. Expanding it out to the whole globe so you can see past Europe here, you can see exactly where the hottest anomalies were this summer. The El Nino region in the Pacific, clearly. Also, Europe, which was just had a blistering hot summer, and also in parts of Russia and Siberia. And the oceans, it's not urban heat island effect. This is El Nino on top of long-term climate change caused by greenhouse warming. Urban heat island doesn't really affect the global temperatures because it's such a minuscule part of the record. 70% of the Earth is covered in oceans. So in terms of the hottest summers, look at this. Every single one of the 10 hottest summers has been within the past decade. You can see starting in 2016, that's number 6 on the list. You see 2019, you see 2023, you see 2020. And 2026 is the highest, beating 2024 by a hair. Really, really close, but it does look like it's the hottest summer. And it's going to keep getting hotter in terms of anomalies, and that's because El Nino is forecast to peak around November and December. And you can see just how hot it is across the Central Pacific near the equator. Those anomalies are 5, 6, 7 degrees above normal. That's Celsius. And it's likely to peak in the El Nino 3.4 region at somewhere around 4 degrees Celsius above average. Now, the old record is 2.8 degrees Celsius above record. So it's just going to obliterate that record. And because it's such a strong El Nino on top of climate change, the CFS model is saying that we are possibly going to breach 2 degrees Celsius starting in January and February. That would be the first time that we've ever breached 2 degrees Celsius pre-industrial. However, this is short term. After the El Nino ends, those temperatures will drop back down, but they won't drop back down all the way.
1: That was Florida TV meteorologist Jeff Berardelli. Find links to his great work in my show blog at ecoshock.org. I mentioned the heat and the water crisis in the North African country of Tunisia. Here is France 24 Public TV reporting.
6: Residents gather on the steps outside the supermarket, hoping to buy bottled water. In Tunisia, water shortages have left shelves bare and citizens desperate.
7: In 3 days, I haven't found anything. I came here to check, but there is nothing. Yesterday, I searched and managed to get just a little. We can do without electricity, but water, no.
8: I'm a shopkeeper and I don't even have water for myself. I have a young daughter and no water to give her to drink. The freezer has been empty for a long time. I don't know why. As soon as water arrives, people rush in and buy 4, 5, or 6 packs at once.
6: It comes as Tunisia swelters under temperatures close to 50 degrees Celsius. The heat is driving power cuts, disrupting the country's water distribution system, which is dependent on electrically powered pumping stations. To help ease the crisis, authorities have arranged for bottled water to be distributed to major retail outlets in Greater Tunis, a move officials hope will restore public confidence.
9: The water is available under the supervision of the Minister of Commerce, the Minister of Interior, and the Governor of Benarus. Everything is available. There's a little shortage, but the situation is normal. The supply is available.
6: But the situation remains tense. In recent weeks, a number of demonstrations have been held across the country calling for President Kais Saied to step down and for an end to the water and electricity shortages.
1: Imagine 50-degree days on and on. Infrastructure, including the whole water system, breaks down. Tunisia was comfortable and cultured when I traveled there in the late 1970s. Now the nation of gardens and oases is too hot for humans. The tide of people trying to escape Africa and the sizzling Middle East will come and it will grow. Southern Europe cannot be their destination. A new study in Nature, September 7th, finds across 34 countries the heat from 2022 mortality events, well, they'd be 26 times more likely in Southern Europe than under pre-industrial conditions. And that is 10 times the European average. They're talking about tens of thousands of deaths every year due to extreme heat. And that may be the new normal. We will end this with another kind of ending. Longtime inspiration for living and growing with nature, Wendell Berry has passed on August 31st. He was 92. Wendell was a seventh-generation farmer in Henry County, Kentucky. He became university-educated, actually a professor for a while, then went back to the land. He's a poet, an anti-war activist, and a sage. Wendell Berry fed so many of us in mind and spirit. You should get to know Wendell. Look it up. I'm Alex Smith. Thank you for listening and caring about our world.

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1: Hi, welcome to Food Sleuth Radio, where we help you think beyond your plate. I'm Melinda Hemmelgarn, a registered dietitian and investigative nutritionist on a mission to connect the dots between food, health, and agriculture and find food truth. And today, I am delighted to welcome my guest, Mr. Will Harris. He is a fourth-generation cattleman and owner of White Oak Pastures, a sixth-generation family farm located in Bluffton, Georgia. After becoming disenchanted with industrialized farming methods, Mr. Harris made the bold decision to return to the farming practices his great-grandfather used 130 years before. Today, White Oak Pastures is a vertically integrated, family-run operation that combines regenerative agriculture practices with on-farm processing and a commitment to using all resources fully and responsibly. Mr. Harris is recognized all over the world as a leader in humane animal husbandry and environmental sustainability. He was on Food Sleuth Radio back in 2016, and you may be familiar with his farm practices and philosophy from the documentary film 100,000 Beating Hearts. Mr. Harris received a degree in animal science from the University of Georgia, and I thought it was time for an update, especially with the rise of popularity in regenerative agriculture and after his recent meeting with President Trump in an effort to promote regenerative agriculture across the country. Welcome back, Will.
2: Thank you very much for having me back. I appreciate the opportunity.
1: Well, you know, 10 years earlier, when we spoke about your farming philosophy, you described how and why you made the shift away from industrialized practices. And I just want to give our listeners a little bit of a refresher of what we mean by industrialized versus regenerative practices.
2: And we could talk all day about that. Industrialized agriculture, industrialized farming is what we have come to do in this country. At the end of World War II, there was a lot of technologies developed to fight the war, things like tanks, tank technology, gunpowder for it was very similar to a nitrate fertilizer in terms of manufacturing, on and on. And those products were very cheap because the war effort had put in all the infrastructure to build it, to make it, to manufacture it. So the enterprising entrepreneurs thought about selling those products to my dad's generation after World War II, and my dad's generation embraced it, and it led to a monocultural agriculture that broke the cycles of nature and did, in the short run, the production boost was incredible. Those older farmers in that era did not realize that you could make those kinds of yields. What was not apparent is the slow damage that it did to oxidizing the organic matter in the soil, polluting the water, driving species of plants and animals and microbes into extinction, many, many, many damaging things that it took a long time for it to show up. And in fact, some of us are just now recognizing those problems.
1: Well, there are a lot of ways to describe regenerative practices. And I've noticed that some of the industrial partners like Bayer, Syngenta, et cetera, they want to jump onto that regenerative term. But without a legal definition, it's hard to know what that means. What does it mean on your farm?
2: The definition for me is very clear, although I acknowledge that many people don't share it. But for me, regenerative land management, regenerative agriculture means embracing the cycles of nature. You know, the cycles of nature yield an abundance. First of all, the cycles of nature are the energy cycle from the sun, the water cycle from rain, the microbial cycle, the mineral cycle, many, many, many cycles of nature that occur. And when those cycles are allowed to go unencumbered, they generate an abundance. You know, all that coal and oil and natural gas we've been living on for the last 80 or 100 years, that's the abundance of nature from the when the cycles of nature were operating optimally during the era of the dinosaurs. Just incredible amounts of solar energy were stored in the soil in the form of coal and oil and natural gas. And we've been living on that abundance. And we've been creating very little abundance of our own. You know, we just can't do that. We've got to return to optimum cycling in nature so that the soil bills doesn't degrade.
1: Right. You describe your farm as vertically integrated. Can you explain what you mean by that?
2: My farm is vertically integrated in that we raise animals, cows, hogs, sheep, goats, rabbits, poultry, and we slaughter them here on the farm. We built USDA inspected abattoirs or slaughter plants, one for red meat, one for poultry. And we market the beef and pork and lamb and poultry that they produce to a customer base. And it goes deeper than that. The packing plant waste from the slaughter is turned into compost used to fertilize the land. We just work really hard, try to be very creative in creating this cyclical production system in which there's very little, if any, streams going out of our system. Small streams coming in, big production system going out, big food system going out, but little waste.
1: Now, do you have any inputs whatsoever?
2: We do. We try hard not to, but we have internal combustion engines that require fuel, petroleum. And we have packaging, paper and insulated packaging. We're in the process of constructing solar voltaic now, but we're currently buying electricity. There are things that we do buy, but we're trying very hard to insulate ourselves from that.
1: In terms of the feed that your animals are consuming, are you producing all of that? It's mostly grass-fed and grass-finished. Is there any feed that you have to bring in, or is it all on-farm?
2: All of the ruminant feed, ruminants are cows, sheep, and goats, all of that is produced here. We do buy non-GMO grain mix that we feed to the pigs and poultry. We aspire to raise that ourselves here on the land, but we hadn't acquired enough land to do that yet. That's part of the plan.
1: All right. This is good to know. You're painting a picture of how your operation works. Now, you recently met with President Trump, and I wonder, what did you want him to take away from your visit?
2: First of all, let me say that I think of myself as a very apolitical person. I am not a passionate Republican. I am not a passionate Democrat. I have strong beliefs, but they fall in most points between the two parties. So I was a little bit surprised when I was invited to attend. And it actually had some consternation about it. Didn't know that I wanted to do that. It was to witness the president signing this presidential executive order. And I asked, what was that about? It didn't get very clear answers. It turned out okay, but I had some concerns going up. Well, I'm glad I went. The presidential orders that were signed were not as strong as I wanted them to be, supporting regenerative agriculture. But it's the first real push from that level that I've seen in my lifetime on regenerative farm practices. So while I wanted more, I was pleased with what we got. I was surprised at the process. There was a lot of angst at the actual signing.
1: So he was going to sign some presidential orders in support of regenerative agriculture. Am I understanding that correctly?
2: Yes, and he did sign them. There were three of us farmers who are regenerative farmers. And then I did not realize that Zippy Duvall, who is the president of the American Farm Bureau, would be there. And by the way, Zippy is from Georgia. We're the same age, 70-something years old. And I've known him for really 40 or 50 years. We're on different sides, different opinions on how land should be managed, how farms should be run. And I was really surprised that he was there. And he was very vocal. He was opposed to the president signing the executive order. and pled a strong case against the president signing it. It really got contentious between the two of them. Of course, the other farmers there, me and the other guys, were in favor of it being signed. And ultimately it was signed, but there was a lot of back and forth between Mr. Duvall and Mr. Trump.
3: And what did Mr. Duvall find fault with?
2: Well, he said that he had not read it, and I believe that. I had not read it either. They had not put it out to us either. But he felt that it was painting agriculture with the brush of being very industrial and not good for the environment, not an ideal farming system, which I think that is what it says, and I think that that's true. Mr. Duvall and I did not disagree with what it said. We disagreed with the impact. He thought it was damning to his more industrial, commodity, monocultural agriculture. And it is. It's not damning in a very strong way as I would like to have it, but it is supportive of an agriculture that is more benevolent to the animal, the land, the environment, and rural America.
3: Well, you've got a blog post in which you have a letter with regard to your meeting with Mr. Trump. I will pull out some parts of that. You describe your farm and rural town as being not unique in that they are victims of the economic ills that have hollowed out our rural communities over the last 80 years. And it is heartbreaking to see what used to be vibrant downtowns boarded up. But what I think is so fantastic about what you've done is that you have provided economic revitalization in your community of Bluffton, Georgia. And I will give you an example. When we spoke in 2016, you had 100 employees. Today, you've got 160 employees. So you are providing many jobs for people in your region.
2: We're actually the largest private employer in our county. This county, Clay County, Georgia, had a almost purely agrarian economy. We've never had a factory or a plant or a mill. And when industrial commodity agriculture impoverished rural America, it really impoverished places like this. It's terrible. And then when I changed the way I farm, I did it for the land and the animals. And I had no idea that it would be of any benefit to the impoverished rural community. I mean, I was well aware that the community was impoverished, but, you know, I'm 71 years old, and it had been becoming increasingly impoverished all my life and started before I was born. And I had no idea that I could impact that in any way and was not attempting to do so. But when I changed the way I farm, I went from having 4 minimum wage employees to having 100 and I actually think we got about 170 employees now.
3: Wow.
2: And I certainly don't want to, I'm not bragging about how much our employees make. I don't think they make enough, but it's well above the county average. You know, our payroll is $130,000, $40,000 a week in what has been the poorest county in America. In 2020, Clay County was the poorest county in the United States of America, not just Georgia, the United States. We've risen above that a little bit now, still highly impoverished. And I'm not bragging about what we've done, but I am making the point that this economic improvement in the county was done by one farmer who was not particularly wealthy, certainly not gifted in economic endeavors, but it changed the financial track that this county had been on, and many other counties had been on for nearly a century. And I'm very proud of that. It's gone from being unintentional to being one of the things I'm most proud of.
3: Absolutely. Well, let me take one break because I just want to remind our listeners that if you're just joining us, you're tuned into Food Sleuth Radio, and today we are joined by Mr. Will Harris, fourth generation cattleman and owner of White Oak Pastures, a sixth generation family farm located in Bluffton, Georgia. And I might add that you are recognized worldwide for your regenerative agriculture practices and your humane treatment of animals. Well, I want to go back to that letter that you wrote to Mr. Trump. And you say that our nation will not be truly free unless we can feed ourselves. And in one of your blog posts, and you've got a tremendous series of blogs, that if anybody wants to learn more about what you're doing and the impact of agriculture on environment, public health, climate, et cetera, your blog posts are brilliant. You've got one from April that talks about beef imports growing exponentially. So I'm reflecting on what you say to President Trump. Our nation will not be truly free unless we can feed ourselves. And for too long, our country has prioritized global trade to the detriment of domestic resilience. Let's talk about beef imports. When you graduated from the University of Georgia in 1976, we imported nearly no beef. And today, we import quite a bit. What happened?
2: Well, and actually, in 1976, when I graduated from the university, we were a big net exporter of beef. We sold a lot of beef internationally. And a lot changed. Primarily, the greatest impact is cattle farmers operated at super low margins for so long, very little return on the investment, sometimes actually operational losses, that they just had less and less animals, smaller herd, or go out of business. And today, we are a huge net importer of beef. You know, I don't know what the population of this country has done since 1940. I know it's gone up dramatically. But we've got the same number of cows today in 2026 that we had in 1940. And it's just incredible. You know, the beef slaughter is controlled by four companies. Four companies control 85% of the beef slaughter in the United States. And they have just lowered the margins. I should say right now, farmers who have cow-calf operations raising calves are selling them for record high prices. They're doing really well. But it's too little too late. And so many people have gone out of the beef business. And I'll also say that while cattle are record high now, or higher than the business World War II, there is still not a super high return on investment. Cost of land, animals, and equipment. And I fear that beef is going to become so expensive that we'll lose our customer base. People will cease to eat as much beef. I think we eat about 50 pounds of beef per person in this country. I think it's a very healthy protein when it's done right. It's a very good thing for the economy and for the health of the country and many other considerations. And I hate what's happening.
3: You write that we import about half of the beef that we consume now. And the top three sources of imports are Australia, Canada, and Brazil. So getting back to your point about being resilient domestically, having more food produced here rather than abroad seems to make a lot of sense.
2: And then there's another consideration. I don't have the numbers in front of me, maybe you do, but most of the beef that we import, most of that huge amount that you just cited, is very, very lean red meat for making ground beef hamburger. The way the industry raises beef in this country is most of it comes out of a feedlot fed grain, and the animals are unnaturally obese. They would never occur in nature. People who farm like us, grass-fed, grass or hay or forage, and the animals don't get nearly as big, they don't get nearly as fat. Those animals are so fat that when they're slaughtered, there's a huge amount of what they call 50% trim. It's 50% lean, 50% fat. And you would not buy 50% trim to feed your family. It would be disgusting. But what happens is many of the imported animals are 90%+ lean meat. And it's blended with the 50% trim from the feedlots. And, you know, I don't want to get too purist on you, but that's kind of a disgusting practice in my mind. You read studies where a pound of commercial ground meat contains the DNA of hundreds or thousands of animals. I just don't know that that's exactly the way we need to be doing that.
3: This is fascinating. I don't think enough of us understand what's behind our food on our plates, which is why I love having guests like you. And I remember when we spoke in 2016, you had commented about the importance of the consumer and consumer choice. But I can tell you, as a consumer that goes into supermarkets, when I travel, I'd like to stop at stores to see what is available to the population living there. And you really have a hard time finding the kind of quality beef that you're producing versus that which comes from the industrial system. I think it's over 90% that comes from this industrial system.
2: No, you're exactly right. We still have some grocery store presence, not nearly as much as we used to have. We were thrown out of Whole Foods Market when Amazon bought them, and we've had some other disappointments. But we still sell to some grocers, but we used to be 100% grocery, and now we're less than 50% grocery. But we were able to increase our direct-to-consumer sales. We've got online, the website to sell it online. We built an order fulfillment center here on the farm. That's where most of our product goes out. We have a store and a restaurant here on the farm. And any day now, we're opening a new business in Atlanta. It's a farmer's market that we staff 7 days a week. It's in a large development with some other opportunities for farmers to retail from there.
3: That's fantastic.
2: Yeah, we're very excited about it. I think it might change the way we do business, and I hope it will.
3: Yeah. Well, I want to bring up something that you might not have expected me to bring up, but there's a big push to bring data centers into rural communities. And research that I've done raises some red flags. The water contamination, the heavy water usage, and of course, the impact of heat. They come into communities with the promise of bringing jobs. But the last data center job predictor I saw was nothing compared to 170 jobs that you've brought to Bluffton, Georgia. So if we're talking about economic revitalization, I don't think data centers are the way to go, not to mention that they are going to take up an agricultural land footprint. Do you have any thoughts on that?
2: It's interesting that you brought it up. The Early County, Georgia, which is the next county to Clay County, Georgia, and I live in Early County. I have land in Early County. My farm is contiguous, one body of

0: speak, and some of them were passionately opposed to the data center, and some of them were passionately in favor of it. And I had to ask the question, why? And the audience was split. Everybody's passionate, but it went in both directions. And to me, that's when you have a referendum. I mean, that's when you let the people decide, that the pro-data center people present their platform, that the anti-data center people present their platform, and vote. I don't understand why you don't do that.
1: Well, I'm assuming that one of the promises that the data centers make is that they were going to bring jobs to that county.
0: Yes, and I told you we are horribly impoverished here, and that was the jobs was the biggest promise, I think, that came out of that. But I did note that the jobs they were promising were mostly construction jobs, and that the post-construction just doesn't seem to require many people.
1: Exactly. And look at what you are doing through regenerative farming. You are truly providing a boost in jobs, and you're addressing the issue of resilience because you're producing food in a regenerative way. And so you're feeding your community and beyond, thereby reducing the need to have imported beef. So I think what you're doing is a win-win. I know that you just set up a Center for Agricultural Resilience. Hopefully that will educate many more people about what could be. Tell me about that.
0: We're really excited about that. We have a lot of people visit the farm here, and they're not just curious. They're really interested in how we do what we do. And it's just become a little overwhelming. All of us that work on this farm have got jobs, we've got things that we do, responsibilities, and we're certainly happy to talk to these other people, but we may not be as available to talk to them. When somebody comes here from 100 or 500 or 1,000 miles away, they deserve to get what they came after. They deserve to have the question responded to, but I wasn't happy with how well we were doing it. So we formed the 501c3, the nonprofit Center for Agricultural Resilience, CFAR. And we've hired an executive director who's a very, very sharp young man and a good educator. We have 1 to 3 day sessions where we train people on specific activities, whether it's hog production, vegetable production, cattle production, sheep, whatever. We also have an intern program. We bring in 6 interns for 3 months. 4 times a year. And I'm really happy that we're giving back some of what we've been given. You know, you mentioned it in the introduction, but White Oak Pastures is as big as I ever intend for it to be. And as a family, we have discussed where we want to go with that. And growing it to be bigger and bigger and bigger is not something that interests us. We don't want to sell it. We're not trying to make it big to sell, bring a bunch of money. We do intend to run it, at least for the rest of my life, and my 20-something-year-old daughters will run it for the rest of their lives. And so we should be in business a long time. And we're just as big as we want to be. We don't want to go statewide or nationwide. We want to do what we're doing now. So helping other people start efforts like ours is very attractive to us. We're not doing it to generate more profit. We're doing it to help other people enjoy what we've enjoyed.
1: That's fantastic. You know, we are out of time and we're going to have to close. But in closing, I want to thank our listeners for joining us. Remind everyone that Food Sleuth Radio is produced by Dan Himmelgarn for KOPN in Columbia, Missouri. Most of all, I want to thank my guest, Mr. Will Harris, 4th-generation cattleman and owner of White Oak Pastures, a 6th-generation family farm located in Bluffton, Georgia, a true economic engine for a very poor part of the state, and it is a regenerative agriculture farm. Thank you so much for your time and for all you are doing.
0: Thank you so much for having me. I enjoyed being with you.
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2: From the worlds of politics, arts, and entrepreneurship.
9: Change happens by acting as though the future that you are dreaming of is present now.
2: I'm Laura. And this is Laura Flanders and Friends. Welcome. An individual facing prison time may also be a dedicated parent, a valued employee, an asset to their community. It may sound obvious that a person is much more than a crime, but the U.S. justice system doesn't function as if that were the case. Millions of people are in jail today for nonviolent offenses, many of which amount to little more than possession of drugs or parole violations and misdemeanors. And racial bias, gender inequity, economic disadvantage, they all play a role in the uneven sentencing of defendants. What if judges could see the whole person in the dock, the whole person before they sentence them? Would they turn away from endless incarceration, from punishment generally, towards empathy, rehabilitation, and reintegration perhaps? An organization called Complete Picture uses the power of film to give judges exactly that, a complete picture. An in-depth, humanizing look at the lives of the people before them, those individuals facing prison for nonviolent crimes. Complete Picture has helped reduce or prevent prison time for every single defendant it's worked with. The organization's founders say this is just the start. Films like theirs could become a regular part of the sentencing process across the country. There's even money for it. Today, it's art that's changing lives and healing a broken system, one person at a time. Joining me are Complete Picture founder and CEO Rebecca Grace and art director John Gray. They're partners in life and this work. Also with us, two of the defendants they've worked with, Gary Robert and Chandra, who prefers we just use her first name. I also speak with defense attorney Shari Rusk, who brought Rebecca and John their very first sentencing mitigation video project. And later, my thoughts on what if we all had the complete picture. Rebecca, John, Gary, Chandra, welcome to the show.
10: Let's start, Rebecca, with you. I mean, there's a lot wrong with our so-called justice system, and I'm not sure it actually can be healed, even one person at a time. But let's talk about the problem that the complete picture, your project, seeks to address.
11: One of the key issues is that judges just aren't given the information they need to make a fair decision about the rest of someone's life. One of the greatest misconceptions about the criminal justice system in our country is that by being assigned a public defender, that automatically ensures due process and fair representation and an equitable outcome. And that is just not the case, because public defenders are overburdened and under-resourced. We come at this from a very personal experience. And when John, my husband, was facing prison for a nonviolent drug offense because he had struggled with crack cocaine addiction for 10 years and he needed rehab. And instead of getting rehab for a nonviolent drug-related crime, he was given prison, and where that didn't include any rehabilitation. In fact, when he got out, he went straight back to crack until he eventually recovered. But he was given about 2.5 minutes to talk to his public defender. And that is common. We decided that we wanted to make a difference and to try to influence that system.
10: Well, let me ask you, John. I mean, you're the art director of this project. Anything you want to add about your personal story and about what you've done with Complete Picture that isn't normal, even by mitigation video standards?
12: There was a lot of work putting the whole thing together, but it was definitely something we both felt was a calling that we needed to address. And the more we got into it, the more we realized just how many people were in need of having their story told. When I was facing my prison sentence of 3 years, that the public defender came to me and said, okay, what do you want to plead? How are you going to plead? And I thought, well, yes, okay, yes, I'm guilty. And he goes, okay, great. And I said, well, can I talk? He goes, what do you want to talk about? And I said, well, you know, I'm not sure what I'm going to be facing. And he said, oh, my God. And he slams his docket down on me, on the table, and he walked off. He comes back a minute later, and he goes, so are you going to plead guilty or not? And I said, yes, I'm going to plead guilty. He goes, okay, great. He gets up and he leaves. That was my defense. But not every public defender is like that. Right. That was just, he was a brilliant
11: In fact, one. The public defenders we work with, the fact that they've gone out and sought a sentencing video with their client says a lot already.
12: Yeah.
10: I want people to see one of the videos that you've made. Gary, what we're going to show is a portion of your video. Do you want to just sort of introduce it for us? Like, how did you connect to this project?
5: I was facing some pretty serious drug charges also, nonviolent also. I'd been a 30-year methamphetamine addict, like most addicts. I lost along the way the things most addicts lose. Families, my family members became distant. I isolated myself. I lost jobs. I lost homes. I had bad relationships, you know, and the progression of my disease just consumed me. All I wanted to do was use drugs. So when I ended up getting arrested in the federal court system, it was a really, really scary experience for me. I don't think that the judge would have saw me in the same light that the film that Rebecca and John did for me that showed the judge my true self.
10: Take a look at the video, the complete picture of Gary.
6: One of my favorite things about my dad is how caring he is. He will go out of his way to help people with cars and do mechanic work. He's worked for hours for free.
7: Gary has worked for me for close to 2 years, and I would be almost out of business if I didn't have him.
8: I'm a therapist, and Gary came to me almost 3 years ago in October 2017 after getting out of rehab and getting arrested.
13: My getting arrested was saved my life is what it did, because I got an opportunity to get clean.
8: My original assessment of Gary when he first came in was that he was a meth addict, and it seemed he did illegal things to maintain his habit.
6: I did not see any change coming. I kind of thought the road that he was on was where he was going to end up going for the rest of his life, and didn't really know how long that would be.
13: I managed to put together 3 years clean and sober. I haven't put a thing in my body to change the way I feel.
14: We run an addiction recovery program for our church.
15: And we've known Gary for 3 years. He wanted to give up anything that alters your perception. He gave up alcohol, well, he already had done that, and the meth. He gave up coffee, gave up smoking.
13: I know the path I'm on now is the right one for me. It's given me back relationships with my family. It's given me a place in society. I found a spot in the LDS church. I mean, I can go on and on and on. I love my NA meetings.
15: Right now, he has his feet on the ground, and he is headed in absolutely the right direction in reestablishing healthy relationships with his family and friends.
13: You know, I started seeing a future. I started seeing things could change, because for a long time, I didn't think they could. 3 years is not a long time, but it's a start. It's a foundation. You know, this has been a journey of self-discovery. And although I haven't learned everything in recovery, because it's a lifelong process, every day I get to learn something new if I remain teachable. This isn't the end of the road, just the beginning.
10: Gary, back to you. What was it like when you saw that for the very first time?
5: My son, my employer, people from my church had just had, they could see things in me that I couldn't see in myself. Rebecca and John just did an outstanding job of putting me in a different light so the judge could see that. And it had a positive effect. You know, I was looking at from 5 to 40 years for drug trafficking charges. And before I left the courtroom, the judge had given me a time served sentence and 5 years probation. And he also told me that he had never departed a sentence like this before, but he saw things in me that he was willing to take a chance on. And it was just remarkable.
10: Chandra, you're listening to All This and your sentencing is still pending. Can you tell us what you expect or you hope a complete picture in your case will do come sentencing?
16: I'm hoping that the video will make the judge see that 10 to 20 years without me here would be very detrimental to not just me and my family, but to a lot of people. A lot can be accomplished in 10 to 20 years that you cannot accomplish from a jail cell. You know, when we think about prison and we're so quick to just send people away, send them away. And then when we get them back, you don't want them there. We're not healing. We're not healing America. We are actually not even putting a Band-Aid on it, but we're making and creating a worse situation in a place where people won't want to be or to live. It makes you want to be a better person, but it makes you want to help other people so that people don't go through the same things that you go through. Just every day, if you do something positive, it corrects what you have done wrong. It's all about how you heal yourself and how you heal the people around you.
10: Rebecca, what have you learned about Chandra in this process? And what are you doing behind the camera that also makes a difference in this world that we're operating in? Because that's an interesting part of this story, too. It's not just about the final product, the film itself.
11: So 60 to 70% of women who are incarcerated experienced severe childhood abuse, which Chandra went through abuse for many, many, many years as a little girl. 60 to 70% of women who are incarcerated also have experienced domestic abuse with a partner, an intimate partner. And that's something that Chandra also lived through for 7 years. Prison is really not a place to help a person to learn to change criminogenic thought patterns and belief systems. The one single greatest way to help keep a person out of prison is to give them opportunities to get higher education, which is something that Chandra is doing. She's just gotten her CNA license and she's doing really well, so she can earn more money and be more self-sufficient because she's a single mother of four boys.
12: A phenomenal mother.
11: And she's a phenomenal mother. All of her boys are at home.
12: A heart of gold.
11: And they love her and they're good boys because she's really a nurturing parent.
16: Yeah.
11: And so that's another thing that we want to let the judge understand is that the value that Chandra brings to her children and to her family and to her greater community.
2: 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I'm Laura. My guests are from the Complete Picture Project. It's an organization using the power of film to give judges the fuller picture of the individuals facing prison time. Rebecca Grace and John Gray are armed with art and changing lives one person at a time, like Gary Roberts and Chandra, who just shared some of their stories. We'll hear more from all my guests later in this program. You can watch the episode and see the video all about Gary Roberts. The story is produced by Complete Picture at our website, lauraflanders.org. And while you're there, sign up for our weekly newsletter to receive information on all of our streaming events and audio exclusives, including our full uncut interviews and my commentaries. Next, I speak with defense attorney Sherry Rusk. She shares what people like herself and judges face in the sentencing process and what a difference having a more complete picture can make. But first, here's Fight the Power by Brownout from their album, Fear of a Brown Planet. It's a musical manifesto inspired by Public Enemy's music and spirit.

0: there may be people who think, well, doesn't the judge, don't the defense attorneys communicate all this? Doesn't the judge have some sense of the statistics around trauma and gender and race and violence and you name it? Economic deprivation. Surely they know some of this. Well, we spoke with a defense attorney, Sherry Rusk, who's one of the first people that you got involved with in this project, about what people like herself even, and certainly judges, bring to that sentencing moment in terms of preconceived ideas or even just any idea of the person that they're sentencing. Here's what she had to say.
1: I'm Sherry Rusk. I'm a criminal defense attorney focusing on federal criminal cases almost exclusively.
0: What's the situation that you find yourself in, your clients find yourself in, vis-a-vis what the sentencing judge does or doesn't know?
1: So when I'm appearing before a federal sentencing judge, the extent of their knowledge when it comes to sentencing is that my client was charged with a crime and convicted of a crime. So they see an indictment, they see a set of charges, and the worst mistake my clients ever made in their life is the sum total of their existence to that federal judge. So there's no depth, there's no personality, there's no uniqueness. And to amplify that, to make matters worse, when probation does a report, as they do in every federal case, they'll do the person's criminal history back to juvenile records, everything they've ever been in trouble for. They'll focus on the worst aspects of the particular crime the client is charged with. And essentially, it's not just negative, it's negative through a microscope with no countervailing perspective. There's nothing about what the client has suffered or what they've achieved. And that's where somebody like Rebecca comes in to try to supply that to the court who's going to make a decision about the rest of the person's life.
0: There's pressure on the defendant, too. I mean, maybe not from you, but many defendants find themselves under tremendous pressure to, as they say, cop a plea, to plead guilty, and to accept plea deals that don't have a lot of flexibility in them when it comes to sentencing.
1: The pressure is crushing. We have clients facing, you know, plea offers of 5 years when they're facing a mandatory minimum 20, and they have families. So I've had innocent clients say, I would rather take the deal than take the risk. You know, the risk is so perilous. You know, I can't afford to do it. So, and when you get into the details, as Rebecca does in Complete Picture, it is so moving. You know, someone might be in desperate financial circumstances with nowhere else to turn. They get co-opted back into doing some drug deal, and that's it. You know, that's a 10-year mandatory minimum. And it's, the circumstances are really appalling. The system itself needs radical change. I mean, that's part of the problem. All of the things that you see elsewhere, like systemic racism, you know, misogyny, things that are built into the fabric of the system are hyperdrive in criminal justice. It just, you know, militates against individuals. And so, yes, the sentencing video deals with it on an individual level, but systemic change is really what's needed. I think if there was a greater understanding, I find myself, you know, I can be on an airplane sitting next to someone who asks me, how do you do that for a living? How do you represent these people? That's the first reaction. And after a 20-minute conversation, it's like night and day. Ah, you know, that's what it's about. You know, it's a real eye opener.
0: Cherie talked there about the pressure that everybody in this system is in under, from the defense attorneys to the judges to even the prosecutors. Can you talk about that from your point of view and your goals with respect to the systemic challenges that our so-called criminal justice system faces?
2: Unfortunately, our criminal justice system is a serial abuser, really, of the poor, the people who are disabled, people who suffer from mental health illness and substance use disorder. As I'm trying to scale Complete Picture up, one of the criticisms I get is, well, these videos are too expensive. You have to do them quicker. You have to do them for less. I'm like, no, I'm not going to make that mistake. I'm not going to do what's already being done wrong in the system, which is devaluing a person's right to have their story, full story told, and to have due process. That's what we're doing differently. Complete Picture is redefining what due process and fair representation looks like.
0: There is money for this in the system. If it's there, why don't we see more of these videos getting made?
2: Many times when an attorney applies for funding and asks a judge for funding for our videos, the judge will just turn it down. So there's some skepticism that we're facing whenever you're trying to introduce something new, right? But the interesting thing is that once a judge just approves funding for one of our videos, they will approve it from then on because that judge realizes that it's a tool. They watch the video and they're like, oh my gosh, I wouldn't have understood this.
0: Coming back to you, Chandra, what difference has it made to you to know that when the judge is making the sentencing decision in your case, they will be doing that having seen this video, having a much better understanding of who you are and who you are to the people in your community?
3: The way I feel about it is that judge is seeing me and seeing me for who I am. And at least knows that it is a better side to Chandra. There is not just what you're seeing on this paper. There is a woman who has a voice, who has people who love her and they want to see her succeed and not be in prison. So I feel that the video, it's a helping hand in a reality where there is no helping hand. And so that is why I'm so grateful for Rebecca and her husband and everyone who has helped me through this very difficult time.
0: Rebecca, coming back to you, two things. One, I do want you to talk a little bit about what you're doing behind the camera in the making of these films that is also interesting and an interesting part of this project. And then secondly, I know that you mentioned scaling up. What does that look like for the complete project and where are you in that process?
2: So when we set out to make a sentencing video, we don't cut any corners. These pieces that we're making are incredible works of art. They're not quick, you know, flybys that we do in 1 or 2 days. We go to the defendant's house and we interview them for several 2 to 3 days. We interview 4 members of their community and 4 members of their family so that we get a really good not only a very personal perspective of who they are from their family, but how they integrate and help and give back to their community. And what we find is that during the time that we're filming, 100% of the time, the defendant sits in a side room and cries. Because like Gary was saying, it's probably the first time that many of their past traumas and struggles have been validated by their loved ones, but also that they're hearing there's so much shame involved in having committed a crime and so much remorse. A person can't just walk around with shame all the time and heal. And this very experience of hearing why they're loved and why they're valued for 2 days straight in itself helps that person shift and start a new chapter in their lives. I believe that that alone is a helpful ritual. So then we spend about 14 or 15 days for each project and editorial, and we go back and forth and submitting different versions of the film to the defense attorney. And then the defense attorney will submit a link to the judge. So all this work happens for one audience of one.
4: One person, the judge. Yeah.
2: Right? And the judge will watch the video. Sometimes the defense attorneys are opening the door to share it with probation because in the system, the probation department has a lot of power. People don't know this, but the probation department will recommend a sentence to the judge. And oftentimes the judge just takes that and runs with it. So the defense attorneys are getting out in front of it and they're submitting it to the probation department. They'll submit it to the prosecutor. And we've had situations where even the prosecutor has decided to change the recommended sentence for a person.
4: But as far as expanding, we do want to expand into other states, other cities, so they'll create satellites of what the complete picture does in other places that are also with courts and judges and that whole thing.
2: Yeah, when we started this, it was an experiment. And once John and I came home from a shoot one day and realized this is amazing, like this is powerful, we decided to create a model because the doors aren't just opening up, like judges aren't just approving any funding. Our society is still focused on punitive forms of social control rather than preventative. Statistics show that mental health illness increases a year after being in prison. So we have more than 50% of people in our prisons and jails have been diagnosed with a mental illness. And almost 50% of people who are in federal prison are there for drug-related crimes, so they're suffering from drug addiction.
4: And it also fosters recidivism as well.
2: That's right. I mean, it creates this whole host of problems, not only for the individual, but for their family. Like Chandra will leave behind a 10-year-old son, yep, And there's no good place for him to go.
4: Foster care. That's
2: and she'll also leave behind a son who has autism and who she cares for on a day-to-day basis. And he might need to be institutionalized. Chandra and I have talked about that. We don't know what will happen. Gary coming through for his children, he just put the down payment down. He saved all of his money and he worked hard and he bought his son a home. So he's able to show up for his children and his family in the way that he'd wanted to his whole life.
0: Gary, do you want to talk about that?
5: Yeah, it wasn't that I put the down payment down, but I helped him with the security deposit, which was something that I never could do before. I did have an opportunity because of gainful employment now to set aside some money. And I couldn't think of a better way to spend it as to let help my son realize the American dream, you know, something that I never was able to do. I've always rented all my life. I just, because of my addiction, I you know, it wasn't something that I thought about. I'm super, super grateful today to be able to do those kinds of things.
0: Thank you so very much for giving us a very complete picture. And Chandra, Gary, both, congratulations on getting to where you are in your lives. I hope that you get the chances that you deserve. I'll be back in just a minute with some closing comments.

0: The complete picture. There are so many takeaways from today's conversation that I don't know where to start. For one thing, what if we told the people we cared about just what we thought of them more often, and not just the bad stuff either, but also the good? Secondly, how about we did the same for ourselves? Take a moment to pause and consider the complete picture of the context in which we live. What is it that makes us do the things we do and feel the way we do? Maybe that's just what workers have done in this forced pause of the pandemic. They've gotten a bit of a sense of the duress they've been experiencing at work, the unsafe conditions, the culture, and just how hard it's been. And maybe they actually want something else. In this season around Labor Day, as employers are bemoaning the lack of workers and talking about how hard it is to fill some vacant spots, it's clearly not just about extended and increased unemployment benefits. The states that have cut those off early haven't seen the massive return to work that they expected. No, there are bigger, deeper questions being asked about our culture and the safety of our workplaces, from home health situations to manufacturing. And one Ohio employer told the Wall Street Journal this month that he realizes now he had rested for too long on the recession. He said he'd milked that recession for 1 or 2 years too long to suppress wages and to reduce improvements in the workplace. He says he's seen the error of his ways. He's increased wages for his staff. And guess what? He's not having a problem filling spots. And he's retaining workers longer, and they're happier to boot. So if we had a more complete picture, maybe we'd make some different choices. Have we gotten that complete picture yet?
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1: Partly sunny today, with a chance of some evening showers and high temperatures around 78. Showers and thunderstorms are likely overnight, with lows around 65 degrees. For Sunday, there's a chance of showers and thunderstorms throughout the day, otherwise partly sunny skies, with highs around 81. This is WRFI.
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0: And again, you're tuned to Hard Knock here on the Pacifica Network. September 13, 2026 marks a major milestone, 30 years since the passing of Tupac Shakur. 3 decades later, his voice, music, and message continues to resonate across generations. More than an artist, Tupac spoke unapologetically about racism, poverty, policing, inequality, and the realities of Black life in America. Today, we remember his life, reflect on his legacy, and examine why Tupac still matters. Stay tuned.
1: Actor, poet, legend, we pay tribute to Tupac Amaru Shakur.
2: This is a big question, and no one's been able to answer it, and this is staggering. How can the White House, which has a lot of rooms, and there'd be homelessness? And he's talking about helping homelessness. This is what I mean about practicality. All right, if there's someone homeless in Washington, D.C., if there's homelessness, and he has the White House, which has 1,000 rooms, why can't he take some of them people up the street and put them in his White House?
3: Society, I mean, it's like, you know those little things they have for the mice, where they go through around the circle and there's little blocks for it and everything? Well, society is like that. They'll let you go as far as you want, but as soon as you start asking too many questions and you're ready to change, boom, that block will come. And for me, and I hope this doesn't start anything, but for me, since I'm living in a slummish area and I'm Black, mines will come through being a statistic. You know, I'll get caught up in all of this, and one day I'll be with my friends and they'll go, let's go out party. We don't have a car. Let's steal a car. Forget it. Let's just borrow a car. We'll steal a car and I'll go to jail for 16 years and come out and be bitter. And like the past elections, watching Jesse Jackson run and watching Dukakis run, those two people, Jesse Jackson and Dukakis, two people who I thought were going to, there it is. I said, all right, finally we're going to get a better America. But what happened? Bush won. I couldn't believe it, because every time I ask people, who would you have voted for? And everybody goes, Dukakis. But how did Bush win? I keep wondering. And then that just makes me rebel more against society, because it's supposed to represent the people. I don't want Bush in government. And I don't think Bush is a bad person or a bad president, because for the upper class, he's a perfect president. And that's how society is built. The upper class run it while we talk about it. I mean, the middle class and lower class, we talk about it. And for the working class, we're just lost. We're going through the motions. We're the worker bees. And they get to live like what?
4: What do you think right now the biggest enemies to rap are, or hip-hop?
5: Egotistical rappers who don't want to open up their brain.
4: Can you elaborate on that?
5: Like that whole thing with, like, Oakland is the only place where rap is coming out. You know, New York's the only place that's coming out right now. They booty out there, or they booty over there. They ain't talking about nothing, you know what I'm saying? All of that needs to die, or else rap's gonna have problems. It's gonna be so immature.
4: Okay.
5: And that's never gonna grow. Immaturity, just that never, that's just conflicting words, you know what I'm saying? How can immaturity grow?
4: Right.
5: So, that's, we gotta drop all of that.
6: Hey, the situation to me is like this, you know what I'm saying? Everybody that's all involved with the rumors and everybody that wants to know so much,

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Just bananas right there. We just rappers, man. That's all we do is make music, man. That's it.

0: turn to leave.
1: In a lot of rap nowadays, you hear so much about hard and tragic lives. Nobody mentioning religion or mentioning the Lord or a spiritual being or a higher being.
2: Some people feel like if they mention stuff like that, that gives them like that soft look. You know what I'm saying? It will make them seem like, oh, he's a sissy, oh, he's into this. But they don't know, man. Ain't nobody stronger than God.
0: What's up, y'all? This is Tupac, a.k.a. Max Bellman.
3: We're taking you back down memory lane as we celebrate the West Side and the life and times of Tupac.

0: Yeah. Tupac was deeply politicized. His mother was a member of the Black Panther Party, number one. Number two, she taught him about the limitations of politics in terms of its disinterest in people of color. But thirdly, how to use his might rhetorically, intellectually, to argue for difference. Tupac, if you listen to Tupac Resurrection, which is the video that came out about him, talks about Bosnia. He speaks about political and economic inequality. So he was deeply and profoundly concerned about the issues of the day, but he translated that into concern for young people who were, quote, thugs. So he meant by thugs, the hate you gave little infants messes over everyone. He understood a thug as a person who was vulnerable and whose back was against the wall. He never gave up the possibility that they could be politically motivated, but he understood, first of all, you got to deal with the issues that they are concerned about. Eating every day, providing for their families, and getting out of the ghetto or the barrio. Finally, I think in terms of Tupac's politicization, as he got older and progressively wiser, he understood the need for joining formal institutions to make sure that his own viewpoints could be expressed. So Tupac was interested in, when he came out of prison, although he was derailed, to organize younger generations politically to make sure that their interests would be articulated, number one, and number two, that they would have a voice in a very profound material fashion. He understood, finally, that without the kind of economic ability that hip-hop has generated, that they would be dismissed anyway. So he was a fan of mobilizing highly gifted but also significantly materially privileged young people toward the end of not simply bling bling, but using that money, using that cash, using that capital for political purposes.
1: Coming back for show, and I love the Bay, and everywhere I go and every episode I've been through, I always felt like I was sharing it, the good times and the bad, with the Bay, because you know they the one. I felt like whatever I am, the Bay Area has something to do with making me. So if I'm bad, then they had something to do with making me. If I'm good, then they had something to do with making me. Between the East Coast, the Bay Area, and LA and Baltimore, those places made me. You know what I mean? Made me who I am and what I am, and made me stand out. And I owe them everything. It's not like saying I got love for one block. I got love for those communities, those areas, because everything about those areas made me who I am. And the people, from the littlest, you know, crackhead to the biggest ballers, to the teachers, to the principals in school, to the police that pulled me by the arm, everybody, to the mamas on the block, everybody, they helped raise me, and I appreciate it, because without a family, they helped me to put my family back together, just by all my fans making me who I am. Now I got a family again. When I started rapping, I was talking about broken homes and shit. Now everybody all right again, you know what I mean, just because of my fans being behind me, you know what I mean, and making it more than just a fan artist thing, making it more like that's our homeboy and we supporting them. And I appreciated that, going to jail and them making me number one. The people made me number one, you know what I mean, and I appreciated that, and I appreciate them sticking up for me when everybody be kicking me in when I'm down and everything. That's love, and I never trade that. So for the Bay and Philly and all those areas, man, all those ghettos, all those towns, I love you, and don't let this East Coast, West Coast thing get to you. I love y'all with all my heart, with everything, man. I do this for y'all. What's up, y'all? This is Tupac, a.k.a. Machiavelli the Don, and I ain't mad at you.
2: We're taking you back down memory lane as we celebrate the West Side and the life and times of Tupac.
3: And to set the record straight, Tupac, this interview is not about your trial, your court appeals. It is about Tupac, the inner man, then and now. Since your period of incarceration at Clinton Correctional Facility, have you taken the time to reflect on your previous lifestyle, or specifically your gangster thug image?
4: I don't see it as me having this gangster thug image. Thug life would be more accurate, but it's not an image, it's just a way of life, it's a mentality. Yes, I have taken the time to reflect on it. In my reflection, I don't see it as being wrong, I just see it as being a stage that we all go through. You know, it's just like that. For little white kids and rich kids, they get to go to the military academy or ROTC, or they get to take all of this energy and put it into the armed forces. And for a young black male, a young Puerto Rican or Hispanic person, we got to put this in the streets. That's where our energies go. That's the only place we have to put it. So that's where we end up putting it. So that's what I did. I don't feel like what I did was so evil. I just feel like what the way I was living and my mentality was a part of my progression to be a man.
3: Surviving several gunshot wounds is a wake-up call and a miracle in itself.
4: No doubt.
3: What were your thoughts as you lie in the hospital recuperating from the gunshots?
4: They shot me. Straight up. I just kept thinking, they really did shoot me. I really did believe at one point, up until I got shot, that no black person would ever shoot me. I was their representative. I believed that, I didn't have to fear my own community. You know, I was like, I represent them. I'm their ambassador to the world. They would never harm me. They would never rob me. They would never do me wrong. But as proven by this false rape charge, as proven by this, the gunshots, as proven by a lot of the comments you read in the news and in the media, that's not true. You know, I'm just one man. So I just thought about how it changed. What would I do? How can I make them sorry that they ever did this to me? You know what I mean? How can I come back like 50 times stronger and better?
3: How do you spend your time in prison?
4: Well, the first 8 months, I spent in solitude, 23 hours a day locked down, reading, writing. I wrote a script called Live to Tell.
3: Which what's about?
4: It's like a semi-autobiography on my life. Mm-hmm. Half me, half fiction. It's real good. It's my first attempt at really writing a screenplay. I used to always add things to the, like poetic justice. I added my own words to poetic justice. I wrote whole scenes in Above the Rim. Mm-hmm. In Juice, I used a lot of my own words. This was the first time that I actually sat down and write a whole script with characters, real live, breathing characters. And so Live to Tell, I did that. Worked out, do a little push-ups, calisthenics. I read a lot of good books. I read a lot of Maya Angelou's books. The Art of War by Sun Tzu. Listen to music, you know, different types of music, calm my soul. Dion Farris, she really got me through a lot of this time.
3: Mm-hmm. Does the prison experience provide a source of new material or inspire your creative sources for a new album?
4: Everybody thought it would, you know? Everybody's like, oh man, he's in jail now. I know he's gonna come out, he's gonna have a bomb album, but it's the opposite. Prison kills your spirit, straight up. It kills your spirit. There is no creativity, there's none of that. You know, I see a lot of it in other prisoners. Mm-hmm. They got artists in here, they got poets in here, you know, but as far as me, it just killed my spirit. I couldn't write. I only recently started writing, and besides the script, the script was just like flashing back to my old life, so it didn't really take too much for me to be inspired by. But in terms of writing music and lyrics, I didn't have that, I couldn't do it. Now, I just, you know, finished a couple of tracks, so that's good, but it doesn't really inspire creativity.
3: Is your music a reflection of your true thoughts, life experience, anger, or vision? The music that you recently, especially your Me Against the World album.
4: Me Against the World was all out of my heart. You know, like as close to telling the truth and selling records as I could possibly get. And most of my music is like that. If you look back over past albums, I just try to speak about things that affect me and about things that affect our community. Mm-hmm. And I try to do it from a viewpoint of the watcher. Sometimes I'm the watcher, sometimes I'm the participant. And sometimes it's just allegories or fables that are, have a moral or have a theme, underlying theme in it to do it. You know, like my inspiration for writing music is like Don McLean when he did American Pie and he did Vincent, like Shakespeare when he does his things, like deep stories, you know, like raw human needs, Lorraine Hansberry with Raisin in the Sun. I want to do that to my music. That's how I like to do it. Marvin Gaye, you know?
3: Mm-hmm. Can we talk about some of your lyrics?
4: Sure.
3: That you feel reflect the harsh realities of a young black man living in America, but at the same time, in one sense, it offers them hope and respect.
4: No question.
3: Can we talk about that?
4: Yeah. I mean, I don't understand how Dolores Tucker and Bob Dole and all these other dudes, how they can say, like, we got gangster music. I never even classify my music as gangster music. And if you really, I know they haven't listened to my tape. I know somebody geese them up to go attack Tupac. And now what it does is they attacked a few famous rappers and now them themselves are famous. Mm-hmm. Bob Dole want to get elected, which he won't be. Dolores Tucker just want to get a name, which she won't find, because it'll fade. Mm-hmm. I don't see how she can say she's helping the black community and strike back at us. We are the black community, you know, we are a part of the black community. Mm-hmm. But as far as the lyrics, you can look at lyrics in my album, any album, and I'll pick out lyrics and I'll shut them up on all their points. You can look at my recent album, Me Against the World, the title song, Me Against the World, where it has lines that says, like, Can you picture my prophecy? Stress in the city, the cops on top of me. The projects is full of bullets, though bodies is dropping. There ain't no stopping me. Constantly moving while making millions. Witnessing killings, leaving dead bodies in abandoned buildings. Can't reach the children cause they illin'. Addicted to killing and the appeal of the cat pillin'. Without feeling, but will they last or be blasted? Hard-headed bastard. Maybe he'll listen in this casket. Now how does that glorify thug life or gangsterism? I don't see how that does it. I don't understand how you can say, you know, we're the cause of all this violence.
3: Is it true that you were born in prison?
4: Not born in prison. My mother was pregnant with me while she was in prison. Mm-hmm. And a month after she got out of prison, she gave birth to me. So I was cultivated in prison. My embryo was in prison.
3: It's obvious in your music that you have a strong reverence for your mother. Tell us about that relationship.
4: It's, you know, that's my homie. My mom's is my homie. We went through our stages, you know, where first we was mother and son, then we was, you know, when we was born, it was mother and son. Then it was like drill sergeant and cadet, you know. Then it was like dictator, Lou Country. Uh-huh. After I moved out and I was on my own, came back and was like some prodigal son type of thing. Where now, you know, she respects me as a man. I respect her as a mother, mm-hmm. for all the things, all the sacrifices she made. So she's really my friend. You know, it's like, it's not just me. I think all young black males and all Hispanic males, really all males, period. Mm-hmm. But especially from that ghetto, mm-hmm. that ghetto lifestyle, we have a deep love for our mothers because they usually raise us by themselves. You know, so you always feel closer to your moms. Even back in the day, they had, true. I always love my mama. It's been going on for years.
3: Do you feel for those mothers who lost their children and babies to senseless gang and youth violence? Do you have a message of consolation for those mothers?
4: Yeah, I do. Like with Yummy, when he passed on, you know, I know that hurt his family. I know it hurt the family of the female he supposedly had, you know, shot. Just recently, this lady wrote me named Clovis Benjamin from San Francisco. And she's a male woman. And she was writing me, telling me about her son, her nephew had just been killed. And the day before he went to go, the day before he died, he was like, I'm going to get Tupac's new tape. So she wrote me to tell me, you know, they played Dear Mama at the funeral, boom, boom. And that touched me, you know, and I was like, what can I do? Is there anything I could do? Let's do some concerts. Let's do some organizing. I was like, if she's strong enough to keep going and make a difference, then I can be strong enough to make a difference. Mm-hmm. And that kind of focuses me back on what I should be doing and not letting me, like, veer off back into the lifestyle I was living, because it's real easy to do that. But I definitely feel for the mothers. I think that what we need to do as a community is start taking control back of our communities. You know, I understand it's always gonna be drug dealing, I understand it's always gonna be violence, but we just need to regulate it so that we can at least have like a peaceful zone where we can all be cool, you know, mm-hmm. or else we're gonna all die, we're gonna all be destroyed. Because soon, the government is gonna make the young black

0: and getting it ready for release. I'll be releasing another album probably December of this year. They've been real supportive. I even had one of them come up, you know, one of like the top people at the record company come up and see me. They send their love, their support, whatever I need, money, whatever. So they stayed down. That's why I'll stay down.
1: Why do you think your album is doing so well and continue to do well even though you're in prison, when others who are out here promoting their product, and this is not to cast shadow on any other rapper, but it appears that you've become more popular in your music since your imprisonment?
0: I don't think really the album did as good as it could have been doing, because I ain't getting no awards. MTV ain't giving me no awards, yeah. Getting no Grammys, you know what I mean? I think I dig real deep with this album. But as far as the success that we do have, I owe it all to my fans, I owe it all to the people who supported me. I think the reason being is that in every album, if you go backwards, people are just getting turned on to me. If you go backwards and you listen to the other albums I've put out, it was a prophecy. This album, Me Against the World, was made before I went to jail, before I got shot. Mm-hmm. And all I'm talking about is going to jail and getting shot. Mm-hmm. So it was a prophecy. So when the album comes out, then you hear about what's really going on in my real life. Mm-hmm. I mean, I don't have to say I'm keeping it real. You can listen to the music and go, whoa. You know what I mean? He said that. If I die tonight, mm-hmm. he said that. In Outlaw, where I said some dudes in a mask coming to shoot me, I said it. You know what I mean? And mm-hmm. and it ain't easy. I'm talking about being in jail. You know what I mean? Mm-hmm. And the judge not letting me out on bail. I mean, I said all of these things, and then it happened.
1: How many records have you sold to date? Me Against
0: Over 2 million. Over 2 million. We're going for 3 million now. Mm-hmm. Hopefully 3 million we can make with the support of our fans. I also feel like it's not glorification. No matter what these people say about me, my music does not glorify any image. My music is spiritual if you listen to it. It's all about emotion. It's all about life. And it's, with other rappers, not to diss nobody, but where other rappers might, you know, paint a perfect picture of themselves or, you know, whatever, I tell my innermost darkest secrets. I reveal myself in every one of my records, from Dear Mama to Shed So Many Tears. I tell my own personal problems, you know, and people can relate to that, I believe. And that's what makes it sell the few copies we do sell.
2: Let's take a look inside the man, the poet, the legend, Tupac Shakur.
3: That's what I like about Tupac. He said he was for the thugs. He didn't just mean people who beating women up and people who stealing. He meant a thug, thugliffe, the hate you gave little infants, F's everyone. He meant by nigga, N-I-G-G-A, never ignorant, getting goals accomplished.
4: Thug life is just the life of the streets and what quote-unquote America think of the minorities. America was built to murder. You know, you can ask the Indians that, so we don't even need to talk about what he created. You know, he ain't killed nobody, so he couldn't have did nothing. There ain't number words.
5: Yes, I am gonna say that I'm a thug. That's because I came from the gutter, and I'm still here. I'm not saying I'm a thug because I want to rob you and rape people and things. I'm a businessman. I mean, you know I'm a businessman because you find me at my places of business.
6: He felt that there was no greater pain in this country at this time than the pain of Black America. It wasn't a manufactured image. When Pac became Thug Life, the embodiment of Thug Life, when he shot those cops, there was nothing manufactured. There was his diving into who he felt he was a voice for.
7: He said he didn't have a record until he had a record deal. I mean, Tupac felt that he had to live the life he sang about in his song. That's great when it's applied to gospel music, terrible when it's applied to gangster rap.
8: His whole thing with Thug Life and everything else, he knew that all of us, as far as the urban communities, everything was concerned, we was trapped and we was caged off. You know what I mean? So we couldn't be successful. So he was going to get the whole Thug Nation and turn it around and make it that movement.
0: I feel as though the ghetto is the ghetto, you know, and I don't think like it ain't near ghetto I can't go to and kick and come up in. I don't care if colors or not. And I didn't always think that, so I'm not being cocky. I was scared of LA to whereas I didn't know nothing about the gang thing. That's the only thing I was scared of, just ignorance, not knowing where not to go. But I just been out here long enough, they can smoke me. I really don't care. It's all good, you know what I'm saying?
9: Watts, this is Compton, you know what I'm saying? There's no place that I won't go, and I feel as though I've

0: When you putting out this shit, you can do that. If you kicking that shit from your heart, you can go wherever your heart wants you to go.
1: You damn right we gonna represent the hood. We're about the ghetto. They're trying to come up. That's why they celebrating thug life, because thug life is what they know. And a thug spoke to them more than some preacher might have.
2: It's Shaka Hustler, and I'm a hustler, so everybody understand it. Ain't no one man gonna stay in one spot forever. That's a sucker. It ain't about milking off the next man. That's a... I'm a...

0: I'm gonna keep on doubling to these niggas kill me, and that's that.
1: I ain't going to jail. Not unless I want to. Not unless I did something. I'll go. But I ain't finna go for nothing, you know what I'm saying? So if they come for me, I'm putting a 90 rounder in.
2: Every time there were police, Pac would always say, get the video cameras, jail the video cameras. He would want to ride around the Bay, Oakland, wherever, with video cameras, because he always wanted to challenge the police, because he always felt he was being picked on.
1: Are you getting that, sir?
3: There's another police approaching.
1: We now have four
3: cars. Sorry, people, they have OJ in the back.
1: We now have four cars at the scene, ladies and gentlemen, for this one stop. We have four cars.
2: We heard a knock on the door, and I was like, oh, God, the cops are here again. So I go, and I open the door. I was like, yes, officer. He said, we've had more complaints. The music is too loud. And so I was like, I'm sorry. I apologize. I didn't want any problems. And here comes Pac over my shoulder, really sarcastic. Oh, what's up, officer? You have problems? The neighbor's rock music is just as loud. You don't give them fish. And I was looking at him like, please don't start any more problems. I keep having problems already, you know, ever since you got here. So he was like, well, officer, stay right there. Don't go. I want to change the volume and make sure that you think this is okay. So he runs over to the stereo and he puts NWA, the police. And he turns the volume up just loud enough, but not too loud for the officer to stand at the door and listen. He was like, listen, you know, officer, let me know if this is too loud.
4: First question for you, Tupac. I guess give a little bit of background about where you're from and what got you into hip hop.
5: From New York, Bronx, New York. I moved to Baltimore, spent some high school years out there, came to Oaktown. What got me into hip hop? All my travels through all those cities, that seemed to be the common denominator, hip hop. That okay. was everywhere.
4: Tupac, is that your given name or is that a rap name?
5: That's my birth given name and my rap name.
4: Okay. You lived in Marin City for a while.
5: Mm-hmm.
4: How was your connection with hip-hop able to be maintained in that part of town? I mean, was there a thriving hip-hop scene at the time that you got there or what?
5: Not really. It just gives you truth to the music. Being in Marin City was like the small town, so it taught me to be more straightforward with my style instead of just being like hysterical, lyrical, miracle, hypothetical. Instead of being so metaphorical with the rhyme, just go straight at it and hit it dead on.
4: Okay.
5: And not waste time trying to cover it.
4: Why was that?
5: Because in Marin City, it seemed like things were like real country. So it was like everything hit straightforward. Poverty was straightforward. There was no way to say, you po, but I'm po.

0: Wally Tonali, welcome to PNA, Poor People's Revolutionary Radio. This is Muteado Silencio con Voces de Migrantes en Resistencia, in studio with fellow formerly houseless Popoe, homefulness resident in Pabriscala, mi carnala Tiny.
1: Yeah, this is PNN, not CNN, people. 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
0: On today's Poor People's Radio, we will speak with Brother Muhammad about the violence coming down on vendors across Oakland for doing nothing but trying to survive on this stolen land. But first, we'll hear the ruthless radio reporters who are struggling with the violence on homelessness, eviction, and displacement in Yalamu, aka Gentrification City, San Francisco.
2: Our landlord was messing with us, and then he came over there and he started doing all kinds of stuff to my ex-wife and then with my kids too, and then we had to go to court, and then we ended up settling and then had to move out. He had her arrested a couple of times, and see, my ex-wife also, she's a little bit crazy now. She doesn't act the same no more. She's talking to herself and hears things. We got a beat up RV with my son staying there with his mom, and I stay in my car.
1: How long have you lived in Frisco?
2: All my life. I was born here.
1: Don't you just love that?
2: Yeah.
1: Born and raised, and then we outside.
2: Yeah, and I can't even get a place.
1: This brother we're working with right now as part of the Homefulness Hotel Fund in Yalamu, which we do just like we do in Ochun. When all of y'all radically redistribute blood-stained dollars, we transform them into love-stained dollars, put them directly into relatives, getting inside, getting resources, getting medicine. This is what we do. No city money, no bankster money, no nonprofiteer money. It's just community supporting community. So please know that this city has nothing for us. Not Frisco, not Oakland, not LA. We can only do for self. And that concept of we got us poor folks helping each other, housed folks helping other folks, and standing in solidarity with us poor people, that's the only way. So please support the Homefulness Hotel Fund. Right now we have 6 relatives on both sides of the bay who are currently in a room. And again, that's not a solution at all. But if you outside and you don't even have a hot shower or a warm blanket, you can't even lay flat because you're crumped up in your car or you're in a doorway. Best believe that hotel room keeps us alive. So moving forward with more powerful resistance of basically all of our community and going back to occupied Ochun, we know that this settler government, in addition to messing with houseless folks, in addition to sweeping us like we're trash, is on the attack of our relatives who are micro business people. And that's what we are. When we sell different forms of food or wares or art on the street, that is the job of poor people all over Mother Earth. And it's a form of self-determination. How about that? When they're cutting our food stamps and our health care and our Medi-Cal, what do we got left? So let's come together as poor and houseless people, but also as housed people and support our micro business people. We have the blessing of having Brother Muhammad, who's a new member of our beautiful community at Poor Magazine, but he's also a micro business person and a community member, and he's going to tell us about this fight that our vendors are struggling with. Welcome to Poor People's Radio, Brother Muhammad.
3: Blessings, blessings. Yes, so man, it's a blessing to be here. I start off everything with Bismillah, you know, giving thanks to God, Allah, you know what I'm saying, for letting us to be a community and come together, which is very, very powerful. It's a saddened day here in Alameda County. I would say just Oakland, but in Alameda County, because they're continuously, you know, doing raids everywhere. Some of the counties now are stricter than what Oakland is that, and I'll start off with the one that just happened here lately in Hayward. The brothers that's out there that's been doing barbecue for like forever with the trailers. Hayward said that if you're a barbecue vendor or any type of vendor and you come to Hayward, you're getting your stuff confiscated. They're taking their trailers, which are registered. They did take one guy's trailer, but he didn't have no registration, so they used that. So now they're taking the trailers for the ones that's registered. So they say, if you're a vendor, don't come to Hayward, because we're going to take your stuff. They're coming with Alameda Health Department, they're coming with Hayward Police, and then they're coming with the city business license and all that. A lot of the vendors have their business license, have their reseller permit. Some of them who are doing food do not have the health permit because they don't give, it's called FTT, which are for like First Fridays and different little events that you have. It's only for events. So for the people who are doing it on a daily, you can't get permitted unless you have a food trailer, unless you have a truck. But if you have a tent, you can't get permitted to do nothing daily unless you find a private property with the owner that would allow you to be on a private property. And then in there, it's a line in there that you can still set up there. But then at the same time, they say that they want the property owner to set it up as an event. So now you got to go through all this other red tape. And the thing about it is, for me, I'm 54. I've been in a do-for-sale program forever. I started selling oils, incense, then I moved up to selling pitchers. A lot of people probably know back in the day, everybody used to have pitchers on the corner. And the thing it is that, you know, we was under attack then. So the do-for-sale program is a very, very powerful program. It's a program that rids you of welfare, Social Security, and all these government programs. That's why it's called do-for-sale. And everyone that's in these programs pay taxes because we get taxed for everything, whether reseller permit or not. They don't even ask us. They still taxing us. So, you know, for your food, you're getting taxed because you got to get containers. And so you're paying taxes and you're helping other businesses be successful, such as Jethro's, La Pasita Commissary, which is a brown-owned commissary where the sister, I got to meet, you know, I work with the son because that's my commissary, the grandsons, and their mother is the one who started all the food trucks here in California, I believe throughout America, from what they tell me. She helped with the three-compartment sinks and all that. A lot of the Brown brothers, which I salute, they all went down to the city of Oakland and got all this put in place so that we can have the street vendors that's basically legal. So like now, it's the guy who works for the city, his name is Ricardo. And I believe Ricardo is a Brown brother. We was all down at the little event and he was just sitting there, you know, like he ain't did nothing. And I'm from the streets, if you do something, man, you don't feel comfortable. But you feel comfortable and you took all these people's items. And then the thing is that none of the vendors got any receipts or anything. So their stuff is just gone. When they tow your car, they give you a citation. They tell you where you can pick up your car from. So now for a lot of the tents and all that, that's gone.
1: I think it's really important to note right here the connections. The way they treat us when we're selling on the street is the same thing as they treat our relatives who are living on the street. Because that's exactly what they do in a sweep. They throw people's stuff away, even wheelchairs and walkers. Disabled elders, gravely disabled, and need those things to live. Sorry, they're gone, and they crush them. Hence, that's why we made the movie, the title, Crushing Wheelchairs. Jackets, tents, everything gone. And there's no way to get it back.
3: And to add to it, some of the people that were by the lake that got some of their stuff, well, all of their stuff taken from them, from their possession, a few of them are homeless. And this is how they was making a living in order for them to get a hotel. They sleep in their car. Sometimes they don't make the money, you know. So this homeless thing is a real, real serious thing. I live every day on the brink of being homeless. And I make just enough just to pay my rent. So I understand what it is that every vendor basically goes through. And then it doesn't help because throughout our black and brown community, especially the black on black community, we're already divided with each other. Then I look at a lot of information that's circulating that a lot of people who quote unquote support us don't really support us. They're the ones behind us. It's a lot of black organizations, such as the Black Chamber. The Black Chamber is not really the Black Chamber. The Black Chamber is working with the city. So, I mean, with me, I have nothing to lose. I have everything to gain. And the thing about it is, if you're a sellout, you're a sellout. Don't be a sellout and let me find out. Because, you know what I'm saying, I'm here trying to build. That's why I'm here, you know, at Poor People Radio. And if we don't expose those who are helping out, we'll go to them and we're giving them information. Then you give them information and you wonder why you're getting caught. Yeah, because you didn't gave them the information.
1: Two things I want to say. Some of y'all might not understand the violence of taking people's entire way of making money. That's what happened to me and my mom. You know, if I sold a $20 t-shirt, we would eat lunch. I mean, that's how deep it was. And you know that desperation. I know, right. I know you feel me. But then, depending on the climate of the moment, they would send the cops for us and take everything. I had spent all night and all week silk screening those shirts and lining them up, buying our stuff, buying our paint, buying our shirts, gone. And I said, where can we get these back? He goes, they're gone. We would literally be terrified to try to avoid the cops. So that should never be happening in Oakland. Come on, the lake, that's straight up a racist attack. We already know that. My question to you, and I don't know if you know this yet or not, but where's the Black Cultural Zone?
3: Black Cultural Zone, then they went to our Brown Brothers and they said, we don't need your help. We already set up. Basically, get your people together. And so I feel that Black Cultural Zone is almost like a pun that's put there so that they help whoever they want to help. They're not helping everyone. I'm in the area of Black Culture Zone. I'm right here where they're buying up everything. And they're seeing me here every day struggling. And do they support me? No. I mean, nobody that don't support me, I don't have a problem with airing you out. Support me from the top. Because I'm at the top of my business. And not only that, I'm doing things to support my family. I do things that support the community. Everybody knows about it. So the thing it is that you can just step in and try to help me one way or another. Bax know about me. So Bax and Black Cultural Zone, Roots, all them, it all connected. I done did things with Roots. And I done did things with Black Cultural Zone before they shut it down because I was in Stone City. And they had a little thing for business owners. But they said that in Stone City, we was out of the 40 by 40 area. And so I said, well, it seems like y'all controlled by white folks. You know what I mean? Y'all let them tell you where it is. I said, first of all, there's not a lot of black businesses in Oakland anymore. But, you know, I'm born and raised in San Francisco, Hunters Point. And then, you know, and I was raised over in Stone City as well. It's like, I'm not just a good guy that used to just be a good guy. Now I'm trying to strive to be better. But when I was out on the block, and anybody from the block understand, y'all wasn't tripping with me. And y'all still is not raiding us that's on the block today the way y'all are raiding us who are striving to get right. So then that tells you that the government love wrong rather than love right. Because if they spent that same time on getting us off the block, you know what I mean? Mm-hmm. You'll make more money off of that because guess what? You're putting us in your judicial system. You know what I mean? But you can't overcrowd the jails again. And the thing is, you can't take us to jail as vendors, but you can take our property. But then you want us to assault you. You know what I mean? So then you have something that you can just take us to jail for. Which, you know, it's a sad situation. And most vendors are scared. I came from the streets, so I'm not scared of the police. So then they let you take advantage of them. You be like, okay, especially our Brown Brothers. You come take their stuff, they just walk away.
1: Brother Muhammad is speaking because, let's be real, there's a targeted assault as well on migrante indigenous relatives who are micro business people. That's what he's talking about. Peloteros, taqueros, our relatives right here in East Oakland, right here in International. They're not going to speak back because we're also worried about these false border terrorists. It's very serious, and it is an assault. What are the marching orders? What are you asking listeners and viewers to support?
3: Man, we're just asking you to continue to support the vendors, get behind us. We have a collective that we put together. It's called Oakland Vendors Collective. If you're a vendor in Oakland, you know, tap in, you know, find out about us, you know what I'm saying? It's called Oakland Vendor Collective. Everything that we do, you know what I'm saying, will not be televised. We're all out here. If you want to get more information, you come down MacArthur, you know what I mean? You'll see a vendor out there, talk to him. Yeah, Black Rider, that's what's happening. That's what's happening. That was the name of it. I just found that out.
1: Black Riders. Yeah.
3: And, so, and then come down by the lake. You'll see vendors out there and ask them for the information of what it is. Just don't ask Ricardo. His name is Ricardo. He worked for the city of Oakland. He's the one that's out here terrorizing everyone.
1: Don't talk to him.
3: He's going
1: to
3: take your stuff.
1: Tell people how they can support Brother Muhammad's business.
3: Oh, man, you can support my business by buying Halal Barbecue. Go on there and just type in Halal Barbecue. You know what I mean? I'm the only brother that's doing Halal Barbecue. You have some of my Middle Eastern brothers that's doing it, but they don't have Halal Soul Food Barbecue. We on Black Arthur. You can smell the smoke.
1: Right here next door to Hopefulness. How about that?
3: That's right.
1: You know, support community. Buy from relatives on the street doing the real work, micro business people, powerful community relatives like Brother Muhammad. So Halal Barbecue right here on Black Arthur, right near 82nd. Any last words, Muhammad, before we sign out?
3: Just blessings. And man, let's stay together as a community, black and brown.
1: Okay.
3: Let's, you know what I'm saying, let's reunite because we have been disunited from each other. You know what I mean? We work for one common cause, and that's liberation. We might speak a different language, but, you know, always keep an interpreter around.
1: And remember, they're both the colonizers' languages anyway.
3: Right.
1: All right? Today's broadcast is dedicated to all our black and brown warriors who've died on these occupied streets from the violence of a colonial terror they call sweeps. Shouting out to Tyrell Wilson, killed in Clanville. Shouting out to Stephen Taylor, killed in so-called San Leandro for having a mental health crisis and being houseless in Walmart. Shouting out to all our relatives in Tavangar, in Uchun, in Yalamu, and beyond, who many people don't even remember or recognize when they die. So today's show is in honor of Jose Castillo, because now they're not just sweeping us, they're shooting us.

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Gratitude to Anthony Fess, Anita Johnson, and David D for the media access. All power to the people.

0: Big shout out to Needin' Davy D. Yeah, right, feel me? Yeah. Honing down at Hard Knock Radio. Kind of crazy, though. Oakland, stand up.
1: Yeah. Stand up.
0: Ensemble, Big Now Woo.
1: Yeah. 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

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Here we go, brother. Sing. 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Do the funky.

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4: 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I'm Brian DeShazer. There's marriage equality news from Poland this week, good news for trans people in Bulgaria, and bad news in the U.S. Blood is shed in a possible hate crime in Arizona, but joy is spread at Southern Decadence in New Orleans. 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
6: And I'm Tanya Kane Perry.
5: With News Wrap, a summary of some of the news in or affecting LGBTQ communities around the world for the week ending September 5th, 2026.
6: Poland is beginning to recognize same-sex marriages from the other European Union nations. Back in May, the Supreme Administrative Court had ruled in favor of recognizing same-sex marriages registered abroad. However, the process was nearly derailed by the intervention of the contentious Constitutional Tribunal. The EU Court of Justice ruled in 2025 that the bloc must allow for recognition of marriages in fellow member states. It was first put to the test by a couple who moved from Germany to Poland. Their marriage was recognized by Poland's Supreme Administrative Court, but the right-wing Law and Justice Party challenged the decision at the Constitutional Tribunal and successfully overturned the regulation. In July, President Karol Nawrocki vetoed legislation that would have extended some legal recognition to same-sex couples in the form of cohabitation contracts, according to Reuters. In spite of the Constitutional Tribunal's veto, government officials said that the regulation would enter into force as planned. In late August, Digital Affairs Minister Krzysztof Gawrowski said, "The illegal Constitutional Tribunal is once again attempting to obstruct a state that is enforcing the law in force and the rulings of European courts. The transcription of foreign same-sex marriage certificates is and will remain legal." The judicial back and forth is symptomatic of the larger rule of law crisis in Poland that has spanned the past decade. The Law and Justice government's controversial takeover of the Constitutional Tribunal and overhaul of the court system has opened Poland to accusations of failing to comply with European and Polish constitutional law. The Polish international news network TVP World reports that the new regulations have indeed gone through. The couple who had moved from Germany to Poland and other queer migrants will have their marriages recognized. Even so, the country still outlaws same-sex marriage. Polish couples will still need to go outside their homeland for a legal union to be recognized.
5: Bulgaria's top court has struck down a ban on transgender citizens legally changing their name and gender on ID documents. The July 22nd ruling found that European Union law takes precedence over a 2023 Bulgarian Supreme Court ruling. A trans woman identified as KMH began trying to change her name and gender on Bulgarian ID documents almost 10 years ago, but courts denied her requests. She has been living in Italy, and her old Bulgarian documents have repeatedly outed her and made it harder to find work. KMH was given the pseudonym Shapova in the landmark case in the European Union Court of Justice in Luxembourg. The EU's highest court ruled in March that member states must allow transgender individuals to legally change their name and gender on ID documents. The Bulgarian Supreme Court of Cassation concurred with the Shapova ruling in July. KMH was among three other applicants who may now change their government IDs to match who they are. The Bulgarian judges declared that every person's right to determine their own gender identity cannot be questioned. In their words, the rule of law in Bulgaria implies a universal equality of the dignity of all human beings, including transgender people. However, trans rights group Transgender Europe noted that while lower courts are expected to follow this ruling directly, a court decision is not a substitute for law. Transgender Europe is among many advocacy groups calling on the Bulgarian government to codify legal gender recognition procedure with legislation rather than leaving it to case-by-case court precedent.
6: Christian employers in the U.S. can now legally discriminate against transgender people under a new settlement with the Equal Employment Opportunity Commission. EEOC's workplace protections for transgender employees were challenged by the Christian Employers Alliance, or CEA. The EEOC agreed in the settlement that they will not pursue certain gender identity-related claims against the CEA. That includes pronoun use, sex-specific dress codes, and access to facilities assigned by gender. The EEOC previously provided all employees with free investigations and/or legal support for their complaints of gender identity-based discrimination in the workplace. That guidance was issued following a 2020 Supreme Court ruling finding that Title VII of the Civil Rights Act protects against gender identity discrimination. However, this assistance will no longer be available to those who work for companies that are members of the Christian Employers Alliance. The CEA currently has more than 20,000 members. The settlement applies to them and all future members. It's becoming a bit of a bragging point on its sign-up page that members are protected the moment you're in. Former EEOC General Counsel Carla Gilbride is concerned about the incentive that creates for employers. She told The Intercept, "It's like they're selling an insurance policy against EEOC investigations." According to Gilbride, what makes this settlement unusual is that, in exchange for agreeing to dismiss certain claims in this case, the EEOC is committing to these terms for what seems to be an indefinite amount of time. Since the EEOC sets the standard for workplace discrimination claims in the U.S., workers for CEA members are now left with fewer practical options for legal protections. Although the agreement allows CEA employers to practice various kinds of workplace discrimination, the U.S. Supreme Court's landmark 2020 Bostock decision still prohibits the firing of employees on the basis of their sexuality and/or gender identity.
7: This type of targeted violence does not happen in a vacuum. It is cultivated by anti-LGBTQ rhetoric, laws, policies, and executive orders, and it is a direct consequence of this body's failure to act on gun violence. Cameron and Vincent should still be alive today.
5: A shooting at a Tucson gay bar prompted a passionate rebuke on the floor of the U.S. House from Democratic Representative Adelita Grijalva. Vincent Siqueiros and Cameron Capara were shot in the parking lot of Venture N late on August 31st and died at the scene, according to police. The alleged gunman died later that night in a local hospital from a gunshot wound. Tucson Police Department spokesman Officer James Horton says all of the shell casings came from the same weapon. The suspect was carrying a note that listed several LGBTQIA+ associated businesses, so the murders are being investigated as a hate crime. Mourners have been stopping by Venture N to add to the growing memorial next to the front door since early September 1st, and a candlelight vigil was held Wednesday. Before asking for a moment of silence for the victims of the shooting in her hometown, Representative Grijalva called upon Congress and National Rifle Association endorsed House Speaker Mike Johnson to take action.
6: Finally, Southern decadence took over New Orleans for the U.S. Labor Day holiday weekend. What began as a small party over 50 years ago, the annual LGBTQ plus event is now a five-day extravaganza with more than 275,000 revelers from across the globe gathering in the French Quarter for concerts, parties, and a parade. Parade Captain Jimmy Gale says the group is making it a point to emphasize more queer women and lesbians. Married Grand Marshals Rami and Rachel Thompson reached out to lesbian bars across the country to bring in more queer women for the festivities that have historically been for the boys, according to Gale. Rami told the Gambit newspaper, "It's the first time all letters of LGBTQ have been covered." This year's record-high diverse assortment of six Grand Marshals chose the theme Phoenix Rising, Together We Rise. Attendees arrived bedecked in turquoise, red, black, royal blue, and gold, this year's colors. The Grand Marshals have additionally chosen to donate the leftover fundraiser money to Black Pride NOLA, Transcending Women, Big Easy Animal Rescue, STEM NOLA, and Women with a Vision.
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6: News Wrap was written by Jeb Bakke, produced by Lucia Chappelle and Brian DeShazer, and brought to you by you.
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6: And I'm Tanya Kane Perry. 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
4: Comedian, actress, and activist Lily Tomlin's birthday is September 1st. She joined This Way Out for the first Gay Liberation Follies on February 24th, 1989.
8: One ringy dingy. Two ringy dingies. A gracious hello. Have I reached the party to whom I am speaking? A Miss Doris Gay? Good. How are you, Miss Gay? This is Miss Tomlin at the telephone company. Yes, well, we have a little problem with your name. Well, we simply cannot print it in our listings. Well, that may well... Just a minute. That may well be. That may well be, but I'm sorry. Those are the rules. After all, children can look through the phone book, and you know young, impressionable minds. Well, I am very sorry. Well, then you're just going to have to change your name. But by the way, are you? You know, Gay? Oh, you can tell me. Come on, I know what's happening. I'm hip to the happenings. I had an uncle once who was that way. You are, aren't you? I knew it, Dyke. Isn't that what you people like to be called? Excuse me, just a minute. Just a minute, young lady. Just a minute. We do not allow such language to pass through our instruments. Isn't what? Isn't what? I beg your pardon. Isn't what true? Doesn't the phone company discriminate against who? Against gays in hiring? Oh, my goodness, no. We have many, many cheerful people working here.
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0: How do you hang on to the stories of a community on the move? The Lesbian History Archives has been creating ways to do that every day for the last 50 years. Its volunteers have built the world's largest collection of materials by and about lesbians, from photographs and personal papers to recordings and organizational history. This Way Out's Abigail DeRoberts talked with coordinators Maxine Wolf and Rachel Korbman about how the archives got started, why it matters, and how to meet the challenge of preserving it for future generations.
1: The Lesbian History Archives is home to the world's largest collection of materials by and about lesbians and their communities. Over the past half century, lesbian volunteers have built this storied institution to ensure future generations have access to materials relevant to their lives. This Way Out Radio spoke to two members of their coordinating committee, Maxine Wolf and Rachel Korbman, to learn about the past, present, and future of the Lesbian History Archives.
2: I'm Rachel Korbman, and I'm an assistant professor of women's gender and sexuality studies and disability studies at Arizona State University, as well as a coordinator of the Lesbian History Archives. I've been a coordinator for the last 15 years.
3: I'm Maxine Wolf. What else do you want me to say? I'm one of the coordinators at the archives. Let's see, how long have I been there? I started in 1984. Well, every group that I was working in, every political group fell apart. And I was looking for something to do. And there was an article in the in Woman News, which was a women's paper then in New York City. And there was a mention that there was a volunteer night at the Lesbian History Archives. And I said, well, that sounds like something that I would want to do. So I showed up at Joan's house. And the reason I stayed was so they had these organization files. And since I was an organizer, I said, oh, that's interesting. And so I opened it up and I started to look through it. And I said, what goes in here? And Joan, in her inimitable style, said, well, that's up to you. Make a decision. What do you want to have in there? And so I made a decision and I never left. That was in 1984.
2: In 1973, there was a conference for the Gay Academic Union. And the Gay Academic Union was an organization that was interested in creating what we would now think of as queer studies, what they were then thinking of as gay studies. The conference was like primarily attended by gay men, but a small number of lesbians came. And the lesbians started meeting separately in consciousness-raising groups. And one of those groups got really interested in the idea of creating a lesbian archive, because this was a time when there was a proliferation of new cultural work around lesbian feminism, and they realized that this wasn't being collected by traditional archives. So they started meeting about the idea of this lesbian archive, and by 1975, they put out a newsletter that kind of like announced the existence of this archive. By then there was five women who were the collective that were in charge of the Lesbian History Archives. When you like look back at the newsletter now, it's interesting because it's like, we're an archive, we're going to exist forever. We're here to like collect lesbian history from around the world. But the collection actually consisted of like a few milk crates that were initially in Joan Nessel, who's one of the founders' apartments. Joan Nessel is most known as a writer. She's written a lot about butch and femme desire, and she's also known as a founder of the Lesbian History Archives.
3: I mean, she's been around a really, well, she and Deb, you know, after the original collective, they really took up the reins very quickly and, you know, started running the archives. And for a long time, that's what she did. I mean, Joan is just the kind of person is very committed to maintaining the history of lesbians in every kind of possible way.
2: Mabel Hampton was a figure who's important to the early years, even though she was not technically a member of the collective. But she was an old friend of Joan Nessel's. So Joan was born in 1940. Mabel Hampton was born in 1902. So there's like a 40-year age gap. Mabel Hampton was a Black lesbian, and Joan Nessel was a white Jewish lesbian. Mabel used to do day work for Joan's mother. And so that's initially how they met. Mabel was the first out lesbian that Joan knew, and they developed like a lifelong friendship.
3: For a while, she lived with Joan at the very end of her life. She was around the archives all the time. And she would, hold court. A lot of lesbians would come to see her, especially lesbians of color, because she was kind of, their vision of what they could be, in the sense of someone who had been around for so long and was so brave about it and was so out about who she was. She would be there to talk with them. And they would come to see her. It was very touching, but it wasn't done in a way where they were kind of like humoring her. They really came to see her and to sort of soak in her reality.
2: She also has an important presence in like the materials that she left. It's very rare to have archival material that so robustly documents the life of a Black lesbian of her generation. And so we have like a photo collection that she donated of like her and all her friends. She donated a lot of books to the collection of pulp novels that we have. And then also Joan did a bunch of oral history interviews with Mabel. And they're all digitized and on the website. So there's like, I don't even know how many oral history interviews there are. There's many, many, many of them. And they've been like really, really useful to researchers, like Cydia Hartman's Wayward Lives, Beautiful Experiments draws from them. Hugh Ryan's When Brooklyn Was Queer draws from them. And Cookie Wollner's book on Black lesbians in the early 20th century also draws on them. So yeah, Mabel Hampton, both in her life and after, has played a really important role in the Lesbian History Archives.
3: So we would meet on Thursday night. And the way that we formed a coordinating committee was that at one point, Joan and Deb planned to go somewhere. And Joan sort of realized that if the plane crashed and the two of them were gone, who would take responsibility? I swear. Okay. And so we decided that we needed to have a coordinating committee, a group of people who would take responsibility for the archives. So that's when the coordinating committee started. And I think it was probably in 1985. And it was at the same time that we started talking about looking for a house, looking for someplace else to move.
2: The Lesbian History Archives is in a physical location in Park Slope. It's a limestone building that looks like every other limestone building on the block. But then you go in and there's just like archival material in like every corner of the building. It's three floors. The top floor is an apartment where the caretaker of the archives lives, who's a somebody who's on the coordinating committee who kind of handles the day-to-day labor of the archive. And then there's two floors of archival material. For example, there's a walk-in closet that has all the newsprint, and there's a closet that has like the special collections, organizational records, and personal papers. There's like many, many file cabinets. So that's like what the Lesbian History Archives is like most properly, because the material did kind of like outgrow the capacity of the space that we do have. We also have a lot of offsite storage. We also have worked on a number of digitization projects. For example, digitizing a bunch of cassette tapes that are in the collection and making them available to researchers. Basically, like as soon as the technology became available to like be able to record things on cassette tapes, you had different lesbians going around and like recording everything and then donating it to the Lesbian History Archives. Almost like bootleg recordings of different facets of lesbian life, and especially the 70s and 80s.
3: Well, I knew it was important. That's why I stayed. But I had no idea, that we'd be here for 50 years at all. I had no idea I would be here for 50 years. So I certainly didn't think that about the archives. It's interesting because we just sort of went on, which is how the archives functions even now. There's just this sense that we're here and we're not going anywhere. Wouldn't you say that, Rachel? It's taken for granted. It is disappearing in the sense that people don't collect things. A lot of communication is via email or Instagram or some other digital form, rather than written letters or diaries. So I often, worry that at some point we're not going to know what life was like at this point for a lot of different kinds of lesbians. And that does worry me. Even if you try to collect digital information, there's no way that most people keep it. I mean, it was hard enough when everything was on paper to prevent lesbians from burning their ex-lovers' letters. So, you know, we've had that, and people don't necessarily save it. I save it. I print out emails. Okay. You know, we may have the papers of famous people, but I think the thing that's so extraordinary about the archives is that we collect the papers of lesbians. It doesn't matter if you are a secretary, a truck driver, a writer, a famous actress. We don't care. We prefer to have that range of people because we want to be able to reflect the entire community in whichever way it defines.

0: and that the collection is so robust from earlier context is like partially about the founding of the archive, but it's a lot about the technology too, that things were on paper or things were on analog media that we still are able to like pretty easily digitize. In the 1970s, there was a proliferation of work that was about lesbians, which partially came out of the gay liberation movement, partially came out of the women's movement, and partially came out of the lesbian feminist movement. And so there was like a realization that this material wasn't being collected by traditional archives. There was also at the same time a good deal of interest among lesbians about trying to find historical precedents for themselves. What they found is that it was often difficult to like access materials about lesbians or people that they would kind of imagine to be lesbians in archives for a number of reasons. In some cases, material was actively destroyed. In some cases, material wasn't really like described in a way that would be like legible to researchers. And then also there's the sort of thorny historical question of trying to figure out how to use present day terminology to like describe people in the past. So anyway, the Lesbian History Archives was founded out of that very particular historical impasse. And it's interesting how that like relates to the present moment, because to a certain extent, the Lesbian History Archives and other community-based archives and traditional mainstream archives that are now collecting queer and trans material did kind of fix the problem that lesbian feminists were identifying in the past. So like from the 1970s after, lesbian and queer archivists have been like quite successful in making sure that there's like a robust archival record.
1: Because one of our basic values is that the whole point of doing this is for people to be able to access it. We don't want to keep it for ourselves. There would be no point in that. The point is to make the history available to the people whose history it is. I think that it's important to share that we are an all-volunteer organization that has existed for 50 years. And we have never paid anybody. We don't have an executive director or a staffer. We basically have proven that a lesbian feminist organization can survive and exist and grow. So I think that's very important to get across that, you know, that people always act like you have to be corporate in your style. And when they hear that we operate by consensus, they think that that's not possible. And it is, you know. So every once in a while, this sort of doomsday scenario would push us to make the next major decision. But it never felt like a major decision. It just felt like it was the reasonable thing to do.
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I see peace hit the talking heads like amazing facial ticks. I see orangutans debating the mahogany loggers. I got to be surreal sometimes to understand. I see the plain truth rising like a 50s Japanese lizard. I see rec rooms devour Rupert Murdoch in front of his sons. I got to be exorcised sometimes to understand. I see new drug laws that give prosecutors no time to play with. I see the fine print open like a prison door. I got to be impossible sometimes to understand. I got to be surreal. I got to be exorcised.

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Welcome to the Earth Church. Come on in. The name of our radio show is Earth Riot Radio and Podcast. Today we have a preoccupation, a main issue that we're worrying about. It's the unexpected appearance in our lives of nothingness. Ooh, what do I mean by that? I'm not talking about death, the big D, and nothingness. I'm not talking about how we feel lost in consumerism or fascism, and we feel lots of nothingness in our lives. Not talking about that. We're talking about the current Earth experience we're having of extinction. As life disappears by hundreds and thousands of species, there's a silent cloud of nothingness moving toward us. Don't you feel it? I think we all do. And we are very proud. Humanity's very proud. Our brains are the royalty of all existence. Well, no, not exactly. We need help. And we're calling out to the bat to help us today. That's our animal, our hosting animal on today's Earth Riot, the bat. Well, there are thousands and thousands of species of bats, but we're just inviting them all because they share something called echolocation. They put out these amazing screams into the void, and they hear shapes. And that's the kind of thing we have to do now. We can learn something from the bat. We're facing this nothingness. The future doesn't, well, we don't know. What is extinction hold for us? We're just going minute by minute, week by week, month by year into this nothingness without knowing what's there. We need something like echolocation. We've got to cobble together a new sort of future with fantasies and shapes and ways to go that are very strange to us. Let's hold hands and jump. Let's fly. Let's scream. Let's find out what's there. Earthaluya.

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0: Death makes the sun rise. Death makes the sun rise. Death makes the sun rise. Death makes the sun rise. Death makes the sun rise. Death makes the sun rise. Death makes the sun rise. Death makes the sun rise.
1: Extinction is real. Sunrise. 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We better say I love you before we disappear. 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
0: Death

The earth has plans for us. The riddle, the challenge that we all feel as we walk around worrying all day about the collapse of the physical environment around us, we just ask ourselves, what can we do? How far do I have to walk away from my ordinary life? I do something every 5 minutes that I do every other 5 minutes. I'm locked into a life, an ordinary life. It's not a bad life. It's what I've been doing. How do I change that? Let's work on that today, shall we? Yes. Evidence points to the need for a quasi-religious transformation of cultural values that comes to us from Anne and Paul Ehrlich, the authors of The Population Bomb. The Word. We have another quote for you. Ready? We look forward to a mass psychedelic civic disobedience. Whoa. We look forward to a mass psychedelic civil disobedience.

This being human is a guest house. Every morning, a new arrival. A joy, a depression, a meanness. Some momentary awareness comes as an unexpected visitor. Welcome and entertain them all. Even if they are a crowd of sorrows who violently sweep your house, empty of its furniture, still treat each guest honourably. He may be clearing you out for some new delight. The dark thought, the shame, the malice. Meet them at the door, laughing, and invite them in. Be grateful for whoever comes, because each has been sent as a guide from beyond.

Hello, welcome to News from the Natural World. I'm Savitri D. Microplastics have been discovered in freshly fallen snow in Antarctica for the first time, potentially speeding up snow and ice melting and endangering the continent's unique ecosystems. Researchers claim the microscopic microplastics, plastic particles smaller than a grain of rice, had previously been discovered in Antarctic sea ice and surface water, but this is the first time they've been found in a fresh snowfall. More than 1,000 cases of monkeypox have been confirmed in 29 countries globally. The Centers for Disease Control and Prevention increased the 2022 monkeypox outbreak alert to level 2, recommending various health measures, including the wearing of face masks while traveling. The World Health Organization elevated the severity of the monkeypox infection to moderate risk, making it a threat to global public health. Swollen lymph nodes, headaches, muscle aches, and fever are the most common symptoms of monkeypox, which is caused by a pathogen belonging to a family of viruses called orthopox virus. The monkeypox virus can spread between humans through close physical contact, bodily fluids, saliva, blood, or pus. According to experts, the quantity of planet-warming carbon dioxide in the atmosphere reached a new high in May, continuing its upward trend. It is presently 50% higher than the pre-industrial normal, which occurred before humans began significant use of oil, gas, and coal in the late 1800s. To meet the 1.5 degrees Celsius objective set by the Paris Agreement, emissions must be reduced to net zero by 2050, with any leftover emissions being offset by carbon dioxide absorption by the seas and plants. A federal appeals court just affirmed a lower court decision prohibiting offshore fracking in federal waters off California's coast. The government said the Ninth Circuit Court of Appeals violated the National Environmental Policy Act and other laws when it allowed fracking in offshore oil and gas wells in all leased federal waters off California. "This is an amazing victory for California's coast," said Kristen Monsell, the Center for Biological Diversity's Ocean Program's legal director. "Fracking has no place in our oceans. This decision will prevent more toxic chemicals from poisoning fish, sea otters, and other marine life, and it brings us a step closer to ending offshore drilling once and for all." A tortoise from a Galapagos species long believed extinct has been found alive. The tortoise, named Fernanda after her Fernandina Island home, is the first of her species identified in more than a century. The Fernandina Island Galapagos giant tortoise, or fantastic giant tortoise, was known only from a single specimen collected in 1906. The discovery in 2019 of a female tortoise living on Fernandina Island provided the opportunity to determine if the species lives on. By sequencing the genomes of both the living individual and the museum specimen, and comparing them to the other 13 species of Galapagos giant tortoises, Princeton's Stephen Gowron showed that the two known Fernandina tortoises are members of the same species, genetically distinct from all others. New research published in the June 3, 2022 journal Science reveals that 44% of Earth's land area, some 64 million square kilometers, requires conservation to safeguard biodiversity. This is the current best estimate of how much land we must conserve to stop the biodiversity crisis. It is essentially a conservation plan for the planet, said lead author James Allen. The decline of insects, and in particular pollinating insects, threatens ecosystems and food supplies around the world. The dimensions are staggering. In Germany alone, between 1989 and 2016, the biomass of all flying insects decreased by 76%. The ever-increasing use of pesticides in agriculture is considered a driver of this phenomenon. The world's most widely used herbicide, glyphosate, may contribute more to this development than was previously known. Half of British butterflies are now on the red list for Great Britain, classed as either threatened or near threatened. More than two-fifths of British butterflies are threatened with extinction as climate change and nitrogen pollution pile on the pressure for insects already struggling with changes to landscapes. Four species of the 62 assessed are already regionally extinct, and 24 of the remaining 58 are threatened with extinction, classed as either endangered or vulnerable to being lost from Britain. The Shelta Cave crayfish, technically known as Orchonectes sheltae, was thought to have gone extinct after decades without sightings. Scientists have rediscovered the small crayfish in the highly distressed Shelta Cave system, which lies beneath Huntsville, Alabama, and is thought to be the single most important habitat for cave crayfish.
Other aquatic species previously found in the cave system, such as the Alabama cave shrimp and Tennessee cave salamander, have yet to be identified. The findings were published in the journal Subterranean Biology. Mammalian testicles have been found to be sensitive to temperatures, even to a very small degree. Japanese scientists found warming testicles of most mammals, including humans, destroy the sperm-creating process called spermatogenesis. This leads to male infertility. Male fertility and healthy sperm counts appear to be in crisis around the world. And now, the sounds of extinction. Reports of mass die-offs of Black Sea's dolphins are attributed to the war in Ukraine. The dolphins may be dying due to large Ukrainian and Russian warships, disrupting the dolphins' communication pattern, bombs and munitions dropping in coastal feeding areas, spreading of oil from sunken ships, and river runoff polluted by chemicals used in ammunition. Several thousand of the marine mammals are continuing to wash up on the coastlines with war-related injuries, burns from bombs and landmines, internal injuries, and signs of starvation. Dolphins have washed ashore on coastlines in Ukraine, Bulgaria, Turkey, Russia, Georgia, Romania, and Moldova. And hear the sounds of underwater bombardment.

And this is Reverend Billy again. Time to thank you and move on. Say goodbye. I want to thank Stavitri G for the news from the natural world and Jason Candler for his editing of this half hour. And then all the rest of you, all the artists and all the bats making your clicking echolocating sounds and the marine life that is listening to our explosions up in the air above the water. I want to thank all of you, the singers. Here we are, and our echolocating isn't working. Our technological way of guessing what was going to come up in the near future was computer modeling. That's where you take all the ice and all the temperatures and all the humidity and all the tornadoes and everything and put it into one box. And you mix it up and you come up with an answer. What's going to happen over the next year? Well, the scientists are saying they can't do that anymore because nature, the sixth extinction, is changing at such a rate that it's impossible, even with computer modeling, to guess at what's going to happen in the next 6 months or the next year. The last 14 months have all been record breakers. Month after month after month, breaking records until July 24th was the hottest month that anybody ever heard of. Well, now we turn to the Earth. If we can't figure it out with our machines, forget the machines and embrace the fabulous unknown. Except we don't know. Can human beings do that? With all our pride, all our colonizing, all our control, well, we've got to. We have no choice. Turn to the Earth and say, I give up, I give over to you. The Earth Culture people, the Deborah White Plumes, they tell us that there's a way that we can participate, that you're inviting us to work with you in some way, even though we caused it. Is that true? If it's not too late, give us a signal. We face you. We talk to you. We accept your message. The unknown that you give us is fabulous. If there's some known in the unknown that we are supposed to figure out, give that to us. We'll do the best we can. We are humble. And now, we can be brave with you, with your gift of life. We know the extinction is life making more life possible. You're teaching life to survive. Oh, bless you. Life-alluia. Somebody give me an Earth-alluia today. Earth!

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1: Partly sunny today, with a chance of some evening showers and high temperatures around 78. Showers and thunderstorms are likely overnight, with lows around 65 degrees. For Sunday, there's a chance of showers and thunderstorms throughout the day, otherwise partly sunny skies, with highs around 81. 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

0: 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This is episode 550, and we're here, pre-recorded, but still semi-unrehearsed, on WRFI, Community Radio for the People, by the People. I'm your host, Jonathan.
1: And I'm your other host, Alexander. How are you doing this week?
0: Oh, I'm hanging in there. How are you doing?
1: I'm doing all right, okay. And we hope you're all staying safe and healthy, and we're glad you're spending some time
0: Absolutely.
1: With us.
0: Absolutely, and as always, we have a show chock full of old-time radio goodness for your listening pleasure, starting off with Claudia, a warm slice-of-life drama that follows a young couple's everyday joys and frustrations, first broadcast on October 8, 1947, on the CBS Radio Network. 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
3: Is David dressed already? I better start supper.
4: No hurry, Mom. He's still in the shower.
3: How come you two aren't gabbling together?
4: Oh, he locked me out.
3: Coming to his senses.
4: I tickled him, Mama.
3: He's got the patience of Job, your husband.
4: Oh, I don't see what's so wonderful having patience.
3: Sometime try marrying a man without it.
4: I'm married now, thank you.
3: Stop walking around like a lost puppy, Claudia. You're making me dizzy.
4: I'm waiting for David.
3: Have you seen my glasses?
4: Where'd you put them?
3: If I knew, would I be asking you?
4: You might. Don't get up, Mama. I'll look for them. Are they in the kitchen?
3: I'll look for them myself. It'll be less trouble.
4: Really? You can't ever let anybody do anything for you, can you?
3: Anybody, yes. You know. I don't trust you.
4: Wait till David hears.
3: David'll understand.
4: Hey, where are you going?
3: Into the kitchen to look for my glasses. Do you mind?
4: Yes, I do. Here they are.
3: Where were they?
4: Right there, under David's shirt.
3: How did they get there, I wonder?
4: Oh, I can't imagine, Mama.
3: Got that cuff fixed yet?
4: Well, I thought I had, but it doesn't look right somehow.
3: Give it here.
4: I'll fix it.
3: Claudia, I'd rather do it myself than have David walking around with one cuff 2 inches shorter than the other.
4: But he's my husband.
3: Still better reason.
4: Look, you just show me how. I've got to learn sometime, Mama. Besides, it's all your fault.
3: My fault?
4: Well, a mother's supposed to prepare a daughter for marriage. Cooking, sewing. You know all the femininely things.
3: Nobody can tell you anything. Not even that femininely is not a word.
4: Well, you understood what I said, didn't you?
3: Have it. Now watch carefully.
4: I'm watching.
3: First, Claudia, you're breathing down my neck.
4: How can I watch otherwise?
3: Come over here. We'll sit on the sofa. Now... First, you edge the sleeve part. Then you sew it on.
5: What have you two got your heads together over?
4: Your sleeve. Mama's showing me how.
5: How what? Put something up?
4: Put it together, silly. Hey, what'd you do in that shirt anyway?
5: I stretch, if you don't mind.
4: I do mind. In the future, David, please stretch before and after your shirt. It's terrible to sew.
5: Another one of the sacrifices of marriage. Stretching only before and after.
3: Claudia, I can't see with you leading over me like that.
4: Well, I can't see if I don't, Mama.
3: David, do me a favor. Lock her in, would you?
5: Come over here, darling. Your mother doesn't appreciate you.
4: Only child she has, too. My, you feel nice and cool and smooth now. What'd you put on?
5: What do you mean, what'd I put on?
4: Your hair.
5: Same stuff. Water.
4: Nice. I wouldn't buy anything else.
5: Cheap, too.
3: Here you are, David. All done.
5: Oh, thank you, Mother. What do I owe you?
3: You couldn't afford it.
4: Now where are you going?
3: To get dinner ready.
4: Can't you sit still just a minute? Sewing, cooking.
5: Come on, Mother. Take it easy a while.
3: It won't take me any time at all.
4: Say, I'll get dinner tonight.
3: Oh, no, you won't.
5: Then since you're so stubborn, I'll tell you what.
4: What?
5: I have an idea.
3: What?
5: We'll go out.
3: We'll do nothing of the kind. I've got a perfectly good steak in the icebox.
5: Oh, it'll keep.
3: Why should it?
4: Because I like to eat out.
5: I like to eat out, too.
3: It's a waste of money.
4: Hush up, Mama. Do you, David? Where do you like to eat? You know, I like funny little restaurants where nobody else goes.
5: Not me.
4: Oh, I suppose you like those places where the menu's in handwriting, in purple ink.
5: Mm-hmm, and where the chairs are all armchairs, carpets, too.
4: Oh, I was afraid of that. It was too good to be true.
5: What?
4: That we both like to eat out. Now we'll never be able to decide where to go.
5: You just rest your mind at ease, darling. We'll decide.
4: Mama, which kind do you... Really, that woman, she went into the kitchen again. Do we have to watch you every minute?
5: Claudia, let's really go out tonight. What do you say?
4: I'd love to, David. She's been working awfully hard.
5: Come on. We'll go tell her.
4: Mama? Mama, put down that pan.
3: Stop ordering me around like a chef, Claudia.
5: You heard her, Mother. Put it down. Mm-hmm. We are stepping out tonight.
3: What is all this nonsense?
5: No nonsense at all. We're celebrating.
3: What are we celebrating?
4: Listen to her, David. She pretends she doesn't know what.
3: I repeat. What?
5: Your birthday, of course.
4: Of course. Your birthday.
3: You know perfectly well my birthday's in January.
4: Oh, nonsense. You know as well as we do it's tonight.
5: Claudia, do you think we ought to break the news to Mama that she's a year older 3 months too soon?
4: See, that's right. I didn't think of that. Mama, do you mind being older sooner?
3: I'd rather be younger later.
4: Say, I know what we'll do. We'll celebrate your last birthday tonight.
5: Right. That makes you, 9 months younger tonight than you will be in 3 months.
4: That's settled.
5: So put on your best bib and tucker, and we're off to celebrate.
3: Come on. I've had enough of this birthday already.
4: Where we go?
5: You leave that to me. The best restaurant in town.
3: Are you too serious?
4: Of course we are. It's your birthday, isn't it? We've got to eat out.
3: A normal person hasn't a chance around here.
4: Normal? What fun is normal? Hey, come on, David. You have to button me up the back.
5: What did you do before we were married?
4: I struggled. And hurry up, Mama. We're going to give you a wonderful birthday party.

0: David, how much longer do you think we'll have to stand in line?
1: I'll give them 2 more minutes.
2: At my house, no standing in line.
0: Personally, I find the backs of people's heads fascinating. Don't you, David?
1: Hmm? Don't I what?
0: Find the backs of heads fascinating. See, look, there are only 7 people ahead of us now.
2: At my house, we're first.
0: Well, if you'd wear tails and stiff front shirts when you serve, Mrs. Brown, I wouldn't mind eating at your house.
2: You two would be lucky if I ever let you have another glass of water at my house.
0: Oh, your house, your house. Honestly, you'd sound as if you're the only person who'd ever had a house.
2: Have you?
0: No, but we will on Friday, won't we, David?
1: We will what?
0: Ouch, my shoe hurts.
2: Stand on the other foot.
3: Your name, please.
1: Norton.
3: And how many in the party, Mr. Norton?
1: 3.
3: We'll take care of you in a few moments, Mr. Norton, right after this party.
1: Oh, thank you.
0: Say, look, 3 people are leaving.
2: Don't point. It's rude.
0: David, tell him we're next.
1: I will not.
0: Mama, I had to marry a man with principles.
2: And no regard for his mother-in-law's health.
0: Here he comes, David. Tell him. Go on.
1: It wouldn't do us any good. These things are organized.
3: Right this way, Mr. Norton. We have a table for you right over there.
1: Ah, you see? Virtue is its own reward, Mrs. Brown.
3: I'm sorry we kept you waiting so long, Mr. Norton. I wish I had known it was you.
1: No, quite all right, quite all right.
3: Here we are.
1: Thank you very much.
3: I'll send the waiter over with the menu, Mr. Norton.
1: Thank you.
0: David, who is you?
1: I don't know.
0: It's funny, Mama. All David said was who he was, and look at us sitting down.
2: David, I wish you told me what your name was so effective. I'd have married you myself.
0: You wouldn't have had your Mama, would you, David?
1: Well, she might be helpful around the house.
0: David, how do you suppose we got this table? Head of all those other people.
1: Oh, I'm a very distinguished-looking husband, Mrs. Norton.
2: I think that. Claudia thinks that, David. I had no idea the head waiter thought that.
1: I'll tell you a secret.
0: What?
1: I think he thinks I'm Hartley.
0: Hartley?
1: Yeah. When I gave him my name, Norton, it probably struck a bell. Hartley Norton, you know. That rings a bell in the best restaurants in New York.
0: Well, I'm no longer impressed. I'm embarrassed.
1: Yeah, so am I. A little. Actually, though, I think it's very funny.
0: Funny?
2: At my house, you can eat, even if you aren't anybody's brother.
0: Hush up, Mama.
1: Yeah, no odious comparisons allowed on your birthday. You know that?
2: What's the good of a birthday?
4: Here are the menus, Mr. Norton.
1: We'll call when we're ready to order.
4: That will be fine, sir.
0: Purple ink, handwriting, just as I thought. Here, Mommy, your glasses. I remembered, see?
1: Now, ladies. Now, try to make up your minds. What'll it be?
0: Not so fast, David. There's so much to read here.
2: I don't know why it's so much fancier to write than to type.
0: Mama, look.
2: What's the matter, Claudia?
0: Look at the prices.
2: I've been looking at them. I've decided David is absolutely crazy.
0: Steak, $4.50 apiece. Mama, how much was that steak at home?
2: $2.37 for the 3 of us.
0: David, you hear that?
1: No, I'm not interested.
0: $4.59, $12. $12.50 just for steak for us.
1: $13.50. Steak all right with you, Mother?
2: I should say not. It's sticking my throat. I'm having the salad.
1: You are not. Steak, it's settled. Steak is a birthday dish.
0: $13.50. Mama, how long does $13.50 feed us?
2: A few days, and very well, too.
0: We're paying for the carpets and the music. You know that, don't you, David?
1: Well, let's see. Steak and what else?
0: Nothing else.
1: Steak and baked potatoes, asparagus and salad. All right?
2: David, you don't have to show off for me or Claudia, you know. We're married to you already.
1: Is this or is this not your birthday, Mother?
2: It is not.
1: Then that settles it. No more discussion.
0: What are you going to do?
1: You'll see. Waiter. Oh, waiter.
4: You wish to order?
1: Yes. 3 turtle soups, 3 medium rare steaks with baked potato, asparagus, and mixed green salad.
0: David.
1: I won't hear another word on the subject.
0: Party. It's not about that.
1: Then what is it?
0: Onions. Don't forget the onions.
1: Oh, yeah. Waiter. French fried onions with each, please.
4: Oh, onions. But of course. I'll bring the soups, eh?
1: Thank you.
0: Well, Mama, what do you think of your birthday party?
2: You really want to know what I think?
0: Of course I do. Don't you, David?
1: Well...
2: I think, Claudia, that you married a very superior man.

0: Darling.
1: Hmm?
0: Are you sleeping, David?
1: Hmm. Good night.
0: Good night. David.
1: Hmm?
0: Do you think Mama was pleased?
1: What do you think?
0: I think she was very.
1: Hmm. That's what I think.
0: You know, she never says things, not for me anyway. But that's how I can tell.
1: Sure. Good night, darling.
0: David.
1: What now, Claudia?
0: Just one more thing.
1: All right, go on.
0: You know, I agree with Mama.
1: What about?
0: I think you're a very superior man, too.
1: So do I.
0: You do? Why, you conceited person.
1: But of course I do. I've thought so ever since the day you asked me to marry you.
0: You mean you think that I...
1: Of course, who cares? We're married now, that's all that matters.
0: And all that ever will matter, David.
1: Now, this is for good, darling. Good night.
0: David.
1: Oh, turn over and go to sleep, Claudia.
0: Someday when we're very rich, darling. You think Mom and mine having...

0: And we never found out whether their impersonation was discovered.
1: Well, unintentional impersonation.
0: Yeah, obviously. I mean, it wasn't with right in malice. Yeah. But he did not correct the. Anyway, I was just thoroughly entertained by this.
1: Yeah.
0: Had a good time.
1: Yeah. Presumably very soon we will be getting to the moving out.
0: Yeah, I guess. That sounds like it's up next.
1: Yeah.
0: But.
1: But next up, we bring you a dramatic series about an insurance claims investigator that falls neatly into the pulp detective genre called Yours Truly, Johnny Dollar. First broadcast on June 12th, 1956, across the CBS radio network, written by Les Crutchfield, this is part two of the arc titled The Laughing Matter.
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3: Johnny Dollar.
4: This is Charlie Burton, Mr. Dollar.
3: Oh, yes. Was hoping you'd come out of seclusion.
4: Seclusion?
3: I arrived in Ensenada at 4 o'clock this afternoon. It's now 10 p.m., and I still haven't been able to see the man I'm supposed to protect.
4: I did not invite you here, Mr. Dollar. I do not need any protection.
3: Well, my insurance company doesn't agree with you, and they've got $500,000 riding on your life.
4: Look, my life has not been threatened. That note was a mere bit of buffoonery perpetrated by one of those nearest and dearest to me. One of those to whom I have unstintingly devoted my entire...
3: Oh, knock it off, Burton. I know the good old lovable Charlie legend, and I've seen your TV show.
4: Well, naturally.
3: Look, are you going to talk to me, or do I wire my company to cancel your policy and notify your sponsor that you've refused to cooperate with us?
4: Mr. Dollar, you may come down to my room in 10 minutes.
3: I'll be there in an hour, Burton. You wait on me for a change.
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0: 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Expense account continued. Item 5, $1.40. Taxi from the hotel in the village to the Comandancia Police on Frente Avenue. I wanted a rundown of one of the maids at the hotel, a girl named Velena Morales. I'd seen her on the hotel terrace shortly after dark near Charlie Burton's room. Seen her arguing with some man who'd managed to slip away from me in the darkness. Captain Peral said he'd check with me later and politely avoided asking what it was all about. If he had, I couldn't have told him. The Charlie Burton comedy show was on location at Ensenada, Mexico, and Frank Maltz, the producer, had frantically phoned Hartford and claimed Burton's life had been threatened. Burton thought it was a practical joke. Maltz didn't know. Neither did I. But I was there to find out. Hiya.
1: You are Mr. John Dollar, I assume.
0: You couldn't assume any corrector. Mind if I come in?
1: By all means, do.
0: Thanks.
1: I am Charles Burton, Mr. Dollar.
0: Yeah, I know. I've seen your face in a number of saloons.
1: I beg your pardon?
0: Oh, on their television sets.
1: Oh, yes, of course. Well, sit down, Mr. Dollar.
0: I just did.
1: Yes, so I noticed. And I don't imagine you'll be here long enough for me to have something sent up from the...
0: Oh, I'm sure I will. I'll have scotch on the rocks. Double.
1: I see. Room service, please. This is Mr. Burton in Suite D. Please send up one scotch on the rocks.
0: Double.
1: Make it double. Just a moment, please. By the way, Mr. Dollar, what is your room number?
0: I can't seem to remember it at the moment. Why don't you just charge it to yours and then bill me for it later?
1: If you think you're... Room service, cancel that order. Yes, I said cancel it. I will not tolerate this high-handed attitude from a hireling, sir.
0: But not your hireling, Burton. Now, let's get a few things straight right now. From what I've heard about you up to now, I don't like you. And when I get to know you better, you like it or not.
1: And I certainly do not.
0: And there's nothing you can do about it.
1: Oh.
0: Try throwing your weight around with the insurance company and they'll cancel your policy. And if that happens, you'll have sponsor trouble right up to your neck.
1: If you think you can...
0: I think you're not going to let it happen, Burton. You can't afford to. So cut out the kidding and let's get on with it.
1: You know, I like you, Dollar. You're so uninhibited. I'm going to buy you that...
0: Nope. Sorry.
1: Why not?
0: I didn't want it in the first place. It was only a way to get your goat break down that phony guard. But have one yourself, though.
1: Now, drinking is not one of my vices.
0: Oh, so that explains it.
1: Explains what?
0: It wasn't one of Hitler's vices, either.
1: You're so delightfully insulting, you know. One can hardly take offense.
0: Too bad. I'd hope for better results.
1: Would you mind telling me just who exactly is responsible for this prejudiced opinion you have of me?
0: Well, as I remember, it was fairly unanimous.
1: As I know, you talked to Frank Maltz. Maltz, of course, is bitter because he hasn't been given complete control of my show.
0: Or any control, the way I hear it.
1: As long as it's the Charlie Burton show, Mr. Dollar, Charlie Burton intends to run it.
0: Only the gods are immortal. Isn't that what the murder threat said?
1: I'll get to that. Then there's Gloria Dale, my leading lady. Dear Gloria... I suppose she told you I've treated her very badly. Practically forced her to sign a contract that pays her several thousand dollars a week. A hideous fate, actually.
0: It could be.
1: And Al Schreiber? Did he mention the fact that I took him out of a 40-a-week burlesque house and taught him the subtleties of high-class, big-time comedy? Things that I had spent a lifetime perfecting.
0: Look, Burton, if you're trying to convince me of your fine, sterling character, forget it. It's irrelevant. I'm here because...
1: You're here because of that note, and that's exactly what I'm getting at. You think it was written by one of those three people, don't you?
0: Right.
1: Well, I agree with you. But you also take the threat seriously. I don't.
0: Why not?
1: Because not one of them has any reason to kill me. Yes, I know how they talk. They're underpaid, overworked. The boss is a tyrant. They hate him, the same old patter. And that kind of talk never leads to murder, Mr. Dollar.
0: Yeah, you've got a point there, I guess.
1: That note was pushed under my door yesterday as a crude attempt at a joke. Nothing else. Then Maltz lost his head and had you sent down here from Hartford. And the whole thing has become ridiculous.
0: You may be right. Well.
1: You sure you won't have that drink?
0: No, thanks. Oh, by the way, there's a maid at the hotel here. I believe she works all the rooms along the terrace here. A small girl, very pretty, with her short curly hair.
1: Oh... Yes, Velina.
0: Well, you've noticed her, then?
1: No, quite. I find her utterly charming.
0: Would you happen to know whether she's married?
1: I really didn't bother to ask. Does it matter?
0: Not to me, but it might to her husband.
1: You are determined, aren't you?
0: There must be some reason why you're so scared.
1: Scared? You do have a preposterous imagination. Good night, Mr. Dollar.
0: It wasn't my imagination. Burton was scared, or worried, or upset. At any rate, something was bothering him. But at the moment, he was covering up for some reason, and there was nothing more I could do to push him. So I gave up for the time being and went back to my room. But I wasn't ready for sleep, and the terrace outside my windows lying empty in the moonlight seemed inviting. And even more so, the sound of breakers 100 yards beyond. I followed a winding path through the hotel gardens and came out into Sandy Cove. And there I found her, Gloria Dale, sitting on the sea-worn rocks by the water's edge, with a bottle beside her, getting quietly drunk.
2: You've discovered my guilty secret, Mr. Dollar, and I've only got one glass. It's that or the bottle.
0: I'll share the glass with you, if it's all right.
2: Sure. There you are.
0: Thanks. Here's to the moon, people.
2: They seem real close tonight, don't they?
0: Yeah, they'll be dancing out there on the water by midnight.
2: I think you're as crazy as I am.
0: Crazier. You're not even in the same league.
2: I'm glad you came. I go sort of nuts on moonlit nights by myself.
0: Hey, what happened to Al? Weren't you two together?
2: I sent him off to bed. He gets a little wearing sometimes.
0: He's real gone on you, isn't he?
2: I guess so.
0: And you?
2: He's a good guy. I like him a lot. He's fine, but...
0: But no click, huh?
2: No click. Here's to better and better clicks.
0: Hey, easy, kid. You're drinking it straight, you know.
2: Help yourself.
0: What are you trying to do to yourself, Gloria?
2: Learn to forget. Forget the emptiness. Hollowness. There's nothing in me anymore. Except the hate, of course. There's plenty of hate.
0: For Charlie Burton?
2: For Charlie Burton.
0: Do you hate him enough to kill him?
2: You've always got your eye on the ball, haven't you, Mr. Dollar?
0: More or less. Would you like to tell me about this emptiness?
2: No, I don't think so.
0: All right.
2: Why not, though? It's the edge of the land and the edge of the sea. You're from the moon, and you'll go back there at dawn. So why not? Here's to the moon. It makes people crazy.
0: Hey, save half of that one for me.
2: Oh, sure. Here you are.
0: Yeah, just leave it there. So?
2: Well, a year ago, my contract was up. And I was leaving the show. And I was about to be married. Jerry, his name was. And he's the only man I ever really loved.
0: Uh-huh.
2: Burton was furious. Said I was letting him down. I was ungrateful. But he couldn't stop me because my contract was up. And one morning I got a note from Jerry. Special delivery. We were through, it said.
0: Why?
2: No explanation. Just a cold, vicious note. That same morning, Jerry left town with a friend. Chartered a plane and went to Canada on a hunting trip.
0: And you didn't find out the reason for it?
2: Later, yes. At the time, I was hurt. I was terribly hurt. I signed a new contract and went on working.

0: crashed. Jerry never came back. He was killed. That's crazy, huh?
1: No, easy, sweet.
0: Do I hate Charlie Burton enough to kill him? That's what you asked me, wasn't it? Sure, I hate him enough. 1,000 times enough. Only I haven't got the nerve. So what do? I drink.
1: Gloria.
0: The hotel. Help me get back there. Please, Johnny. Will you take me home?
1: Love and hate, and the black sea rocks, and a lunatic's moon at midnight. And no help on this earth for a wounded heart but time itself. A tide was rising now, and rising fast. And hidden by the darkness, a wave curled and broke. And time ran out. I lunged out of bed and fumbled in the blackness for my robe and slippers and gun. Yeah, who is it?
2: Charlie Burton. Open up, hurry. Dollar, you've got to protect me. Somebody took a shot at me through my window from the terrace.
1: Oh, it was probably just a crude, practical joke.
2: Joke? Joke? This is no laughing matter. Don't you understand, Dollar? Somebody's out to kill me.

0: here's our star to tell you about tomorrow's intriguing episode of this week's story.
1: Tomorrow, a thickening web, clinging and sticky. But one of the flies pulls free by using a gun. Join us, won't you? Yours truly, Johnny Dollar.
0: Yours truly, Johnny Dollar, starring Bob Bailey, is transcribed in Hollywood. 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Roy Rowan speaking.

0: Well, this is moving right along.
1: Yeah, and the plot thickens.
0: Indeed. It's interesting because the presumed linchpin to this, the housemaid at the hotel, we've only seen her from afar so far. That's interesting. Yeah, it's got some good characters and there's a lot going on. All right. All right, well, you're listening to Radio Days, and we're here thanks to the support of listeners like you on WRFI Community Radio.
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0: And now for the adventures of the great Gildersleeve.
1: If you take the other end of this trunk, Bertie.
2: I got it, Mr. Gildersleeve.
1: All right, now, let's lift it. Oh, I can't budge it. Marjorie, what does Leroy keep in this trunk of his? Rocks?
3: Yes, Uncle Mort. That's his mineral collection.
1: Oh, well, we'll have to drag it out later. You can let your end down, Bertie.
2: Oh, I can tote this whole thing myself, Mr. Gildersleeve.

0: you can, eh?
1: Hello, everybody. I'm off from school. Say, what are you guys doing to my room?
0: Your sister will explain, Leroy.
2: Well, Dorabelle Claiborne, the girl I roomed with at school, is coming to visit.
1: You mean that giddy little Georgia gal?
2: Oh, she isn't giddy, Leroy. She's vivacious. Honestly, Uncle Mort, all of the boys at school were crazy about her. She had the cutest drawl.
1: Yeah, she always talked with a soap and a loaf.
0: Bright boy. Cut that out, Leroy.
1: Excuse me, Uncle Mort.
2: Leroy. Dorabelle's just about the best girlfriend I've got.
1: What's that got to do with my room?
2: Oh, I forgot to tell you, Leroy. Dorabelle's going to be in your room while she's here.
1: Yeah? Where do I sleep?
0: On a cot in my room.
1: Oh, gee, Uncle Mort.
2: Well, what's wrong with staying in Uncle Mort's room?
1: Well, if you must know, he snores all the time.
0: Oh, no. Only when I sleep. And when I do, just to roll me over on my side.
1: Oh, me? If you don't mind, I'd rather sleep in my own room. Let that silly dame go to a hotel.
2: Oh, now, stop that, Leroy. Uncle Mort, make him quit.
0: Yes. You're too young to bully your sister, Leroy. Well, you're older. I mean, this girl is Marjorie's chum, and naturally she has to give her the key to the city.
1: But all she's given her is the key to my room.
0: Yeah.
2: I thought you liked Dorabelle when you met her 3 years ago.
1: Oh, I was just a kid then. I used to like anything.
0: Nevertheless, Leroy, we must show Miss Claiborne some of that famous southern hospitality. Now help us move all this juvenile junk out of here.
2: Oh, I'll take the things out of the bathroom.
0: Yes, all right.
2: Tell Bertie to get some fresh towels. And...
0: Yeah. Yeah, what's wrong?
3: In the bathtub. A frog.
0: Yeah. Nonsense, there's no frog in the bathtub. Or is there, Leroy?
1: There should be two. Their names are Jake and Lena.
0: Yes.
3: Oh, get them out. Get them out.
1: Oh, don't be afraid, sis. These aren't wild frogs.
0: Young man, how long have you had these frogs in your bathtub?
1: Oh, just a week or so.
2: Do you mean to say it's been a week since you had a bath?
1: Oh, keep your shirt on, sis. I take a shower every day at school.
0: Your school started yesterday. Now, you get rid of Jake and Lena.
1: But frogs are a benefit to mankind. I read where they catch flies in the encyclopedia.
0: By George, I'll take them out myself. Oh, there. Stay still, Lena. Oh, jumping jelly beans.
2: What's wrong, Uncle?
0: They've escaped. Leroy, help me catch them.
2: Okay.
0: Marge, fetch that butterfly in there.
2: Yes,
0: here, Jake. Here, Lena. Nice froggies. Here, nice froggies. Say, how do you call a frog? Oh, slippery, aren't they?
4: Is this the home of Miss Marjorie Forrester?
5: Yes, ma'am. Come right in.
6: Oh, Dorabelle.
4: Marjorie! Oh, my, how lovely you look, Dorabelle.
6: And you, my dear, you look just exactly the same, only 4 years older.
4: It's just 3 years, Dorabelle.
6: Oh, yes. I'm so forgetful. I never did have a head for figures.
4: Oh, come here, Dorabelle. I want you to meet my Uncle Mort. Uncle Mort, Miss Dorabelle Claiborne.
0: Charmed, I'm sure.
6: Well, I do declare, Marjorie, if you haven't got the handsomest uncle.
0: Oh, come now.
7: Here's your bags, miss. All 12 of them.
2: Oh. I'll have Bertie put them away.
6: Oh, thank you, sugar. Mr. Gildersleeve, you're much younger than I expected.
0: And you're much prettier than I expected. there's Leroy. Leroy, come over here and say hello to Miss Claiborne.
8: Hello.
6: Oh, don't tell me this is little Leroy.
8: Yeah.
6: Why, the last time I saw you, you were nothing but a baby. And now, isn't he developing into the handsomest boy?
8: Oh, horse feathers.
0: Leroy.
2: Come with me, Dorabelle. Your room's ready.
6: Oh, but you shouldn't have bothered, honey. Goodbye for now, Uncle Mort. It was so charming meeting y'all.
0: Yeah, so long, Dorabelle.
2: This way, darling.
6: There. Here's your room.
4: Oh, how nice and cozy.
6: I just love being here. I just can't wait till I meet some of your charming northern boys.
2: But what about Harvey?
6: Harvey? Who's that?
2: Why, the boy you were engaged to. Remember you wrote me about him in April?
6: In April? Oh, that must have been Harvey Jackson.
2: Did something come between you?
6: Yes, the draft. I've been engaged to Joe Patterson and Sammy Full and Davy Lee since then.
2: All at once?
6: Why, no. What do you think I am, a flirt?
2: Of course not.
6: I'm not engaged at all at the moment, so I thought I'd come up here and meet some nice, reliable men.
4: Well, Ted knows a lot of nice boys.
6: Ted, is that your fiancé?
4: Well, not exactly. Yet.
6: Is he nice?
4: The kind you dream about. At least the kind I dream about.
6: Well.
4: He's been awfully attentive, but we haven't any understanding yet.
6: Well, my idea would be a man who can give a girl a nice home and lots of servants and cars and shopping money.
4: Why, Dorabelle, there's more to marriage than that. What about your happiness?
6: That's just what I was thinking about, Sugar Lime.
0: Can I come in?
4: Oh, of course, Uncle Mort.
0: Hello, Dorabelle.
6: My, don't you smell nice? And don't you look handsome with your hair all slicked down?
0: Oh, yeah. You like it that way?
6: Mm-hmm. Yeah. Makes you look like a movie star.
0: Well, I have been told that I resembled Ronald Coleman. Except that he has a mustache, and so have I.
6: Now, Uncle Maud, I like you a lot better than Ronald Coleman. Yeah. Why, you'd make two of him.
0: Yeah, I would, eh? By the way, is there anything I could do for you?
6: Well, you could go down to the railroad station and fetch Tuffy.
0: Yeah, Tuffy? Who's that?
6: My little dog. He's waiting in the baggage room.
0: Oh, well, I'll be very glad to go. What kind of a hound is he?
6: A little Mexican hairless.
0: Yes. Oh, Tuffy, eh? Yeah.
9: Hey, everybody, here's Ted.
10: Hello, boy.
0: Well, hello, Ted.
10: Hello, Mr. Gildersleeve.
4: Oh, hello, Ted. Dorabelle, this is Ted.
6: Well, I do declare, Marjorie, if you haven't got the handsomest boyfriend. Yeah. Uh-oh.
10: Oh, now, you know better than that, Miss Claiborne.
6: Oh, don't be so formal. Just call me Dorabelle, Ted.
10: Well, okay, Dorabelle. Now, how do you like Summerfield?
4: Well, give her a chance, Ted. She's been here less than an hour.
6: But I know I'm going to like it, darling. Course, I'll be just a trifle miserable till I get my Tuffy.
0: Oh, yes, Tuffy.
10: Tuffy?
6: That's my little dog. He's been waiting for me at the depot.
10: Well, I'll be very glad to drive down there and get him.
0: Yeah, but I was...
6: Oh, thank you, Ted. I don't know what I'd have done.
0: But I was...
10: Oh, nothing at all. Won't take me more than 20 minutes.
0: But I was...
6: Is that all? Well, maybe I better come along. Tuffy might be frightened.
0: But I was...
6: We'll be right back, everybody. Come on, Ted.
10: Yeah, we'll be right back.
0: But I was... What was I? Oh, yes, I was stood up.
9: Hey, sis, why didn't you go along?
4: I don't know. Oh, yes, I do. I wasn't invited.
0: Well, well. Chicken a la king for lunch again. For the third day in a row. Are you practicing to open a tea room, Bertie?
11: No, sir.
4: Dorabelle's favorite dish, Uncle Mort.
0: It is, huh? Where is Dorabelle?
4: Oh, Ted is showing you some of the sights around town.
0: Shall we wait luncheon for them?
4: No, they just phoned that they were having lunch out.
0: You know, Marjorie, it's really none of my business, but...
9: Hello, everybody. What's for lunch? Oh, cream chicken again. Why can't we have ham sandwiches for a change?
0: Yes. Why can't we have ham sandwiches? Bertie, take this mess away and bring us some ham sandwiches.
11: Yes, sir. Right away, quick. Won't take but a jiffy. Wait a minute. What am I running for? We ain't got no ham.
0: Well, go out and buy some. You want a ham sandwich, too, don't you, Marjorie?
4: No, I'm not very hungry. If you'll excuse me, I won't have anything.
9: Hey, what's biting her?
0: A little boll weevil.
9: Dorabelle, huh? She gives me a pain, too. Say, Uncle Mort, does Marjorie know Dorabelle is making a play for Ted Wills?
0: Why do you think she left the table? Because she hates ham sandwiches?
9: Gee, I had a feeling that dame was poisoned.
0: When did you get this feeling?
9: The minute you gave her my room.
0: By George, I wish we'd left the frogs in the bathtub.
9: I can put them back.
0: No. Not that, Leroy. We'll fall back on that only if everything else fails.
9: Uncle Mort, this Dorabelle's giving Marjorie the old sabotage.
0: Yes.
9: Now, we can't count on Sis to do anything about it. She's too proud to fight back. So we got to do something.
0: That's right. We've got to do something. What have we got to do?
9: Let me see. I've got it. And it's foolproof. No.
0: What do you mean, no? Let's hear it.
9: What's the use? This idea would work like a charm, but you wouldn't stand for it.
0: Leroy, in the past few days, I've stood for a lot more than I can stand for, and I guess I can stand for a little more. What is it?
9: Well, if some high-powered guy stepped in and gave Ted a lot of competition with Dorabelle, I bet you'd get rid of Ted.
0: You're a bright boy, Leroy.
1: Especially if this other man was a bigger shot than Ted. Somebody older with plenty of dough.
0: Marvelous. But who could we get?
1: I've got them all picked out already.
0: You have? Who is he?
1: You.
0: Who?
1: You.
0: Who?
1: You.
0: Stop you hooing, Leroy. What do you mean, me?
1: Gee whiz, you answered the description perfectly, Uncle Mort. Look, you're older than Ted, aren't you?
0: I am.
1: And you're wealthier than he is.
0: I am.
1: And you're handsomer.
0: I am?
1: Sure you are.
0: Then why have you got your fingers crossed?
1: Why, she says you look like Ronald Coleman. I heard her myself.
0: No, no. Let's not kid ourselves, Leroy. She's half my age, and I'm twice her weight.
1: But she's tired of all these young, skinny sprouts, Uncle Mort. She wants to hook a rich guy.
0: Oh, the practical type, eh?
1: Now, I'll do all the hard work, convincing her you're a millionaire.
0: Yes.
1: And all you have to do is be nice to her. Give her things.
0: Yes.
1: Take her out to the movies. The mushy ones.
0: But I don't like mushy movies. I like Hopalong Cassidy.
1: You've got to do this for Marge, Uncle Mort. How about it?
0: By George, I almost would. If she'd only stop using that overpowering perfume of hers, I can't stand it.
1: Oh, I can fix that in no time.
0: How?
1: It's easy. I'll just sneak into a room, pour half the bottle out, and fill it up again with water.
0: Keep this up, my boy, and someday you'll be... well, just keep it up.
1: Then you'll do it, huh? Remember, it's your duty as our uncle, Uncle.
0: You're right, Leroy. I'll do it. But something tells me it would have been a lot easier if we'd have put those frogs in her bed.
1: Hiya, Dorabelle.
2: Hello, Sugarfoot.
1: Ted called just now, but I thought you were out with Uncle Mort.
2: Oh, I better phone Ted back. I've been neglecting him shamefully lately.
1: Oh, it's no use calling. He was going right out. Say, have you seen Uncle Mort around?
2: I think he's resting in his room till dinner time. We went to a movie this afternoon.
1: What did you see?
2: Hopalong Cassidy. I only went along to please him.
1: I think Uncle Mort's doing all he can to please you, too.
2: Yes. I wonder why he's doing it.
1: Oh, you'll find out someday.
2: You think I will?
1: I hope so.
2: Oh, aren't you sweet? Your uncle's a very interesting man, Leroy.
1: Yeah. Do you know he started out as a boy with only one lobster pot, and now he's got millions?
2: Of lobster pot?
1: No, dollars.
2: Oh, I never knew that. I thought he was well off, but I never dreamed he was a millionaire.
1: Well, don't let on. He doesn't like people to like him just because he has loads of money.
2: As if anybody would.
1: No.
2: He's just charming and lovable and sweet and handsome all by his own self. How did he make his money, Leroy?
1: Why, in enterprises.
2: Enterprises?
1: Yes, he's got them scattered all over the country.
2: What kind of enterprises?
1: Oh, various, you know, various. Of course, Uncle has always said he'd trade all of his wealth, just not to be so lonesome.
2: He did?
1: Yeah. And you know something, Dorabelle?
2: What, Sugar Pie?
1: Since he met you, he's been a different man. Too bad he's so much older than you are.
2: Oh, not too much. And besides, what of it?
1: And you're interested in somebody else.
2: Why, Leroy Forrester, whatever gave you that idea?
1: Oh, I don't know. You and Ted?
2: Ted Wills? Why, he's Marjorie's fella. I'm not interested in him. And when he calls up, you keep telling him I'm out.
1: You mean you're going to brush him off?
2: I will not. Let him take care of his clothes himself. Now, you run along out, Angel Cake, whilst I fix up for dinner.
1: Okay.
0: How did it go?
1: Oh, swell. Mickey Rooney couldn't have done it any better.
0: Yes. And you think it's going to work?
1: Sure, if you do your share. Remember, from here on, it's up to you.
0: I'll try my best. It isn't easy, you know, playing patty cake with that little rattle brain, taking that darn dog of hers out for a walk every afternoon.
1: Yeah. Say, how do you keep Tuffy in line?
0: Well, we go to the park, I buy him 4 hamburger sandwiches, then we both take a nap under a tree.
1: About ready to give Ted the gate.
0: Good. That'll make Marjorie happy.
1: Say, you better go in and try to cheer Marge up.
0: Huh?
1: She's been looking terrible lately.
0: By George, you're right. I'll do it right now. There's another favor I'd like to ask, Leroy.
1: Shoot.
0: See if you can dilute Dorabelle's perfume just once more.
12: Who's there?
0: It's me, Uncle Mort. Do you mind if I come in? What's wrong, Marjorie?
12: Oh, sometimes people are a terrible
13: disappointment.
0: Oh, there are plenty of nice people in this world.
13: They just seem to me nice first. Yeah. Then somebody else comes along and you see them in their true colors.
0: Oh, now, my dear, sometimes people get their heads turned by other people.
13: These other people shouldn't be allowed to come between people and the people they like. They should go back home where they belong.
0: Now, now, my dear. Time wounds all heals. Why, before you know it, you'll be smiling and laughing and happy again.
13: But I'm happy now.
0: Yes, yes, of course. I can see that. Here's a handkerchief. That's it. It blow hard, my dear. Now, don't worry. Just leave it to your Uncle Mort.
2: You mean you've done something?
0: I surely have, Marjorie. Everything's going to be all right.
2: It is?
0: Sure. I'll let you in on a little secret. I've got a date tonight with Dorabelle.
2: What? You too?
0: Huh?
2: Oh, Uncle Mort.

0: I'm telling you, Leroy, I can't go through with this another evening. Dora Bell's had me doing the rumba and the conga and the tango and the fandango till I walk with a Spanish accent. And tonight we're going to the country club dance, and she's going to teach me how to be a jitterbug. If I could only tell her what I thought of her, I'd be a happy man.
1: Cheer up, Uncle Mort. This can't last much longer.
0: No, well, neither can I. Now you run upstairs and get my hat.
1: Okay.
0: Good idea. A jitterbug at my age. Hello?
2: Hello, Mr. Gildersleeve. This is Ted.
0: Oh, hello, Ted.
2: Are you alone?
0: Let me look. Yes. What is it?
2: Well, this is rather hard for me to say, Mr. Gildersleeve, but I guess I've been pretty much of a fool.
0: That's a pretty good guess.
2: There's no use in going over the whole thing now, but I've got to see Marjorie alone and try to get her to forgive me.
0: An excellent idea. I'm taking Dora Bell out of the house anyway.
2: Oh, you're a pal, Mr. Gildersleeve. And don't think I don't know what you've done to open my eyes.
0: I wish I could keep mine open. I don't ever seem to get any sleep anymore. That Southern Bell has put me through the ringer.
2: I can sympathize with you.
0: Huh? Yes. If it wasn't for you, I'd never be in this mess.
2: When shall I come around?
0: Just as soon as you can get here. Dora Bell and I were supposed to leave an hour ago. She should be down any minute now.
2: I see.
0: And when she does, I'm going to tell that... Oh, there you are, Dora Bell. Goodbye, Mr. McGonagall. Goodbye. That was Mr. McGonagall.
3: Did I keep y'all waiting long, Frocky Walkie?
0: No. And now, young lady, there's something I've been waiting to tell you ever since you walked into this house.
1: Hey, Unc, I couldn't find your hat anywhere.
0: Well, I better get myself so we can get going.
3: But Lammy Pie, you were starting to say.
0: I'll tell you on the way over to the house. Lammy Pie.
3: I can't understand your uncle. He's been so droopy lately.
1: Why, that's because he's in love with you. Don't you get droopy when you're in love?
3: Come to think of it, I do.
1: Sure. Why, right now you're a little droopy.
3: Am I, Leroy?
1: You bet you droop. I mean, you droop.
3: And you think your Uncle Mort really and truly has a fever for me?
1: Why, he was saying to me only just now, if I could only tell Dora Bell what I thought about her, I'd be a happy man. That's right, Miss Dora Bell.
3: Call me Auntie Dora Bell, Leroy.
1: Oh.
3: And you can tell Uncle that we don't need to go through any proposal business. From now on, we'll just consider ourselves engaged.
1: Say, where are you going?
3: I'll be waiting in the car, nephew.
1: Oh, gee, now what have I done? I better tell Uncle Mort so he can...
0: Where's Dora Bell, Leroy?
1: In the car. Say, I said something to her, and she thinks that
0: no need for any more shenanigans, Leroy. I've got good news. Ted snapped out of his dizzy Dora Bell spell.
1: And he and Marjorie have made up?
0: Well, they will as soon as I can get that Dixie Dietrich away from the house. And when I do, I'm going to invite her to pack up and go home.
1: Oh, say, don't do that. I just told her...
0: Oh, you told her. A bright boy. Saves me the trouble, then. How soon is she leaving?
1: She didn't say. She thinks she's going
0: to
1: get...
0: I haven't time to dilly-dally here, Leroy. Got to get her out of the way before Ted comes. Goodbye.
1: But Uncle...

0: Leroy told me what was on your mind, Throckmorton.
1: Yes, I know. Saved me a lot of embarrassment, too.
0: I just want you to know I'm ready anytime you want to set the date, honey bunny.
1: Well, how about tomorrow morning? There's a train leaving.
0: Oh, you mustn't rush me, you impetuous boy.
1: Why not? Why not? The sooner the better. And it better be sooner.
0: Tell me, Throckmorton, are you sure you want me to go through with this?
1: Positive. Say, you're not going to back out now, are you?
0: Oh, no. You couldn't get me to change my mind now.
1: Well, that's good. Well, this is our last night at the country club.
0: I have a marvelous idea. Let's announce it here.
1: You think we should announce it?
0: Oh, sure. There'll be just loads of people glad to hear the good news.
1: Yes, probably more than you think.
0: Now, let me see.
1: Yeah?
0: Who'd be the proper person to make the announcement? Why, the orchestra leader, of course.
1: Orchestra?
0: They usually... Well, look, who's the new leader?
1: Who?
0: It's Danny Durant. He started playing around my hometown. Look, isn't he the handsomest orchestra leader?
1: Yeah, here we go again.
0: Oh, Danny.
2: Did you call me? Well, for heaven's sake, Dorabelle Claiborne, what are you doing up here?
0: You'll soon find out. This is Mr. Throckmorton P. Gildersleeve, Danny.
1: Yeah, hello. How do you do?
0: And he and I have an important announcement we wish you'd make from the bandstand.
2: Uh-oh. Up to your old tricks again,
1: huh? Yeah, that's right. And now she's
0: going... Now, boys, stop teasing. Danny, we want you to announce my engagement and forthcoming marriage to Mr. Gildersleeve.
1: Yes.
3: What? Engagement? Marriage?
0: Excuse him, please, Danny.
1: Yes, excuse me.
0: This is his first engagement, and he's kind of nervous.
1: Nervous.
0: Throckmorton, you just calm yourself.
1: But we...
0: I just can't wait till Danny makes the announcement. Can you, darling?
1: No, I can't wait. I've got to get out of here.
2: The orchestra has a short intermission right now, Dorabelle.
0: Fine. That'll give Danny and me time to figure out a cute way of wording the announcement and to visit a bit. See you in a few minutes, baby Lyle.
1: Now you're in a mess, Throckmorton P. Gildersleeve. What'll people say? Yes, and they'd be right, too. Now what can I do?
4: Uncle Mort.
1: Yeah?
4: Uncle Mort.
1: Oh.
4: Ted and I hurried here as fast as we could.
1: Yeah.
4: Leroy told us he was afraid he proposed to Dorabelle for you.
1: He did, Marjorie. Why didn't he ask me first? I'd have said no.
5: Did you tell her it was all a mistake?
1: How could I, Ted? I didn't know we were going to be married till she told that orchestra leader. And now he's going to tell everybody.
5: Uncle, if I can stop him from...
4: Oh, there he goes up to the bandstand now.
5: Where? Oh, there. Come on, Uncle Mort.
1: No, it's too late. I guess I'll just have to face the music. Yeah, there's the music.
6: Ladies and gentlemen, I have an important announcement to make.
1: Oh, here it comes.
6: Not so long ago, Summerfield was visited by a beautiful vision of loveliness from down south.
1: Yeah.
6: She charmed the hearts of all the boys, but there is only one man who is going to be happy for the rest of his days.
1: Yes, slap happy.
6: This man, the envy of all Summerfield, is the one to whom she's just bestowed her hand.
1: Bestowed. Thrust.
6: Of course, you know the girl I've been talking about. Miss Dorabelle Claiborne. She's an old friend from down home.
1: I wish she were there now.
6: Well, it gives me great pleasure to announce that Miss Dorabelle Claiborne has just promised to become my wife.
1: What? Your wife? Hey, I've been jilted. Thank goodness.

0: Oh, Mr. Gildersleeve.
1: Yes, Mr. Bannon?
0: I'd like to read the resolution we received from Gildersleeve, Connecticut.
1: Oh, well, go right ahead.
0: Here it is. Whereas the town of Portland, celebrating its 100th anniversary, desires to honor that part of the town known as Gildersleeve and the person who has chosen that name in providing joy and entertainment to the nation, and whereas the first Gildersleeve built the fleet which helped win the War of 1812, and the great Gildersleeve of the modern airways is building happiness for the American people, we, the Centennial Committee, do solemnly declare and herewith appoint the great Gildersleeve, honorary mayor of the village of Gildersleeve in the town of Portland, state of Connecticut, given under my hand and seal on this 19th day of September, 1941. Joseph P. Bransfield, chairman.
1: Well... Well, I'm deeply honored. And let me say, from one Gildersleeve to another, I hope the old proverb about the first 100 years being the hardest is true. Then the next 100 years will be easier. Good night.
0: Original music heard on this program was composed and conducted by William Randolph.
2: Well, this was a fun episode.
3: Yeah. We get the classic sitcom bit of someone wandering in, causing a ruckus, and then leaving.
2: That's right. And it was a good opportunity for all of the players to get a little bit more character development.
3: Yeah. The thing with the town of Gildersleeve was a little strange.
2: Wasn't that fun?
3: Yeah.
2: It was simpler time. And so it's...
3: And also... The Great Gildersleeve, as we established, was something of a known quantity by this point.
2: Right, right. It's a character that came from the long-running show of McGee and Molly.
3: Yeah.
2: Which was also, in its own right, hugely popular.
3: Yeah.
2: So, and as we've said before, it's fun to watch the evolution both of the characters, but also the storytelling.
3: Yeah.
2: Where McGee and Molly was more of a vaudeville roots kind of show, and this is absolutely situation comedy.
3: Yeah.
2: In its early forms.
3: Yeah.
2: So such fun.
3: Yeah.
2: All right. Well, that's it for this week. We'll be back again next week with another episode of Radio Days here on WRFI Community Radio.
3: Signing off for now, and again, hoping you're safe and secure, this is Alexander.
2: And Jonathan.
3: Wishing you all
2: happy trails.

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2: 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Streaming because it's a river, and we are in that river, and our toes perhaps are wet or warm in the wash of that water. Today we will explore some of the stories of the world, explore them, plunge into the vast landscape of stories which are ancient and right here and futuristic as well. This isn't the ancient past. These are stories which are maps. They speak to where we are now, currently, in this world. We're bringing you the mythic news because Gilgamesh is, president of the United States, the cruel king. Gilgamesh is also president of, Russia. Gilgamesh is kind of having a good time, actually, in this century. Gilgamesh, the cruel king, made wise by the wild man Enkidu in the story of that name. I am broadcasting from the studio at WRFI in Ithaca, New York, mythical city Ithaca, hometown of Odysseus, Ithaca. It's real, though, too. I've been here. I grew up here. I've been here. I've emptied the compost at the co-op. I've walked these streets. I've been away, and I've been back. I've been away, and I've been back. Ithaca. Yeah. These places are real, and they're mythical, and they're both at the same time. It's said that underneath the Moosewood restaurant in a sub-basement, there is a lock of hair from Jerry Garcia, preserved in a chromium box. And as long as folks made offerings to this magical box, Ithaca would be protected from all kinds of evil. Offerings of patchouli and strange-smelling smoke, but, well, it's said that at some point, people forgot to do that, and then, well, the box stores came in, those stores which take our money and send it far away. That's one version of Ithaca. There's other versions. Streets, new things. Ezra Cornell, the Telegraph. Oh, yeah, Ezra Cornell made his money from messages and then built Cornell University, the big thinkateria on the hill. Beautiful thing. To think, to conceive, to reflect, to learn. Oh, yeah. Well, enough of this. Once upon a time, there was a girl picking flowers in a field. It was a spring day. Her mother was not far away. You should know, a brief public service announcement, I'm not reading these stories. I'm remembering them. That's how storytelling has traditionally been done for thousands of years. So there might be a flub, a mistake, a botch, a scratch in the record needle of memory, but that's what these stories are. They're alive. They're alive in this moment, and you are hearing this story, and I am telling it, and I am being told, perhaps, by it in a way that will not be repeated ever. Once there was a girl picking flowers in a field. Her mother was not far off, over the hill. It was a beautiful day, sun shining down, clouds in the sky, wind blowing through the grasses. And this little girl was spurred on by her delight, her joy at these flowers. She was gathering them into a bouquet in her hand, going from one to the other, clutching them. A bouquet for her mother, of course. Daffodils, dandelions, flowers of all kinds. And then she saw an immense white flower, a flower as white as winter snow. Amazing, strange, a flower as white as snow here on a spring day. Well, she reached out to this flower, and she plucked it from the earth. Its roots came with it, and some of the dirt. It made a small hole in the ground, just a small hole. But as she watched, this hole deepened. Stones and pebbles began to fall into it. It widened before her eyes. And soon large rocks began to tumble into this hole, this deepening cavern. And the dust went up from it in this hole. She ran from it further and further away. The hole opened. There was only darkness in this hole. And then there came a man with no face, driving four horses before him, black horses. He was on a chariot, and he came out of this darkness and spiraled around in the air and drove his horses on straight towards the running girl. She screamed and ran from him, but he descended upon her. He reached down, and in one single movement, he plucked her from the earth and into his chariot. And then this chariot with the screaming girl and this faceless man went spiraling around in the air and then dove down into the abyss, into the darkness, which answers no questions. Down and down he went and was not seen anymore. And the hole was there, but the boulders did their work. They moved, they shifted. The earth flowed back to where it had been. The grass wove itself together once more, like a wound healing. And all was as it had been before, birds singing in the trees. But the girl's cry rang out in the air. Her mother had heard it. From over the next hill she came. Suddenly she thought to herself, "My daughter, my daughter." And she walked over the grasses of this hill. And she looked in the field, and she did not see her daughter. So, in fear, she began to walk the earth, walking through the forests, through the valleys, looking everywhere for her daughter. She was a goddess, but she went to places that gods and goddesses do not normally go. She walked through the villages, through the cities and the towns, through the farmlands, searching everywhere for her daughter. For 9 days she searched, and then, on a dusky evening, she walked into a forest, looking once more for her daughter, and there at a crossroads, she saw a woman with 3 faces. One face was young, one middle-aged, one was old. And this woman spoke, and all 3 faces spoke at the same time. This rivering voice, mingling together, each voice entangled with the other, like the roots of a tree with the ground. And in this 3-voiced speech she spoke and said, "Greetings to you, Demeter, goddess of all growing things." And the woman, the mother, spoke and said, "Greetings to you, Hecate, goddess of the 3-fold way, goddess of darkness and the descent down. Please tell me, my daughter was in the field not long ago, just picking flowers just over there, and now she is gone. Do you know where she has gone?" And Hecate said, "I heard a cry. I heard a cry, and then it was stopped. I do not believe that your daughter is on the earth. Whatever has happened, dear Demeter, know that it is the will of Zeus which has made it happen. I doubt that it can be changed." "Thank you, Hecate," said Demeter. "Thank you, goddess of darkness, and the descent, and the spiraling path." And with that, Demeter rose up into the sky, higher and higher, goddess that she was. And she flew through the darkness until she came to the dawn, to the part of the earth where the sun was shining down, Helios driving his chariot of bristling bright voltage through the sky. And she went towards that brightness, higher and higher. And when she was close to that shining chariot, she said, "Helios, power of the sky, who gives your light generously to all things that grow, I honor you and I have a question. You see all things from here above the world. Tell me, did you see my daughter? For I have lost her and I wish to know where she has gone." And Helios said, "Demeter, goddess of all that grows, I honor you and your power. But I must tell you that your daughter has been stolen away by Hades, the lord of the winter kingdom beneath this world, the man with no face who is host to many. He has taken her down to the underworld to be his bride and his queen. For this you have no one to blame but Zeus himself. For this agreement was made long ago at the start of the universe. It cannot be changed. It is simply the way things are. Hearing this, Demeter was filled with sorrow, and her green cloak darkened to gray and then to black, and her shining black hair turned gray, and wrinkles formed all over her face. And she crumpled inside herself like a leaf, and she fell down, spiraling down from the heights of the sky, down and down to the earth. And at last she came to a village, and at the edge of this village there was a well, and beside that well there was a stone bench. And she sat down on that stone bench in her black cloak, holding herself close, and began to rock back and forth slowly. And then there was laughter. And then three young women came laughing up the path towards the well, with pails in their hands to fetch water for their families. But seeing the old woman on the stone bench, they paused. They whispered amongst themselves. And then they moved forward once more. And the eldest among them spoke and said, "Dear woman, greetings to you on this day. My name is Calidice. I live just over there in that hill made of pink stone. My friends and I see you here, and forgive me for asking, but you look to us like a queen without a kingdom. We have never seen you in our village before, and so we are wondering why you are here and where you have come from. Please tell us your story." And Demeter, the goddess of all that grows, spoke and said, "My name is Doso, and I was taken here against my will. My name is Doso, and I was taken here against my will. I am from the broad land of Crete. But one day, when I was washing clothes in a place where a river empties out into the sea, my friends and I were singing as we washed the clothes in those sweet waters and stretched them out to dry on the olive trees. We sang, but in the midst of our song, there came around the headland a black ship filled with pirates. It came straight for us, and these burly men jumped out with swords in their hands, and they pursued us across the sand. And they caught us screaming and dragged us fighting and snarling back into their boat. And then they set sail. I looked back. I saw the clothes of my family stretched out on the sand, drying in the sun. And then the sea took us, and away we went across the wide sea, the realm of Poseidon. And the clouds were high in the sky, and the pirates were up on deck. We could hear their boots on the deck above our heads. We were down low, in darkness. We did not weep and wail. Well, some of us did, but many of us, we thought, we wondered what would happen to us. What horrible king would we end up serving? Where would we be sold as slaves? What cruel work would we have to do upon this earth? What bed of what strange and alien person, king, prince, whoever, would we have to share? And our hearts filled with sorrow, and we wept for our families left behind, and also began to scheme and plot a way out. Well, after some time, the pirates brought their ship up on a shore, and they prodded us all out onto the sand. And they roasted goats over fires, and they gave us the meat to eat. There was a dense forest around this stretch of sand. They did not bother to guard us well. I noticed this, for they were certain that few of us would dare to enter the wild forest. But I was not afraid. I slipped away from the others. I went into the forest. It grieved me to leave my friends behind. But I knew if too many of us left, they would notice. They would come searching with dogs and swords and arrows. So grieving in my heart, I entered the green forest. I slipped away like a shadow among shadows. They did not notice, or they did not bother to pursue me into the wild. I lived there for many days, surviving off of roots and leaves, for I know the forest well. And then after many days of wandering, I saw smoke rising from the cooking fires of your village. And I walked here, and I saw this well and this stone bench, and I sat down. And so here I sit. Oh, dear woman, said Kaladise, what a sad tale you have to unfold. Surely the gods send us mortals so many troubles. What can we do but bear them? But perhaps there is good fortune yet in your fate. For in my house, my mother, Queen Metanera, has just given birth to a baby boy late in her life. And she and my father have their hands full caring for this baby boy. So if you wish it, I could speak to them, and perhaps they need a serving woman in their house to care for the boy. Well, this is what she said, and Demeter, in disguise as Doso, agreed. And Kaladise ran off to the palace of Pink Stone, and soon she ran back. It is all settled, she said. My parents would happily accept you into their home. So Demeter, in disguise as Doso, went into this palace, and she was given a tour of the place and went through all the rooms and the corridors. And there in the large hall by the fire was a crib, and there was the baby boy. He was crying when they entered, but Demeter, the goddess of all growing things, held him in her arms, and he was soothed by her touch, and he calmed down and he stopped crying. So she was given the job. She was given the task to care for this young boy. And that night, all of them gathered in the kitchen. Demeter, in disguise as Doso, King Celius and Queen Metanera. They gathered in this kitchen, and there were servants there bringing them wine and roast meat and delicious things. But Demeter, in disguise as she was, she did not sit with the others at the table, but down by the fire on a low stool. I will not eat, she said, for I am in mourning. Bring me water, please, with a few mint leaves in it, and I will drink that. So a servant named Iambe brought her this drink. And then she took a good look at her and said, Dear woman, you seem to be under a dark cloud. Who knows what sorrowful things have been given to you by the gods to deal with, to wrestle with? But I have this to say. Perhaps you would like to hear a story. Perhaps you would like that. You know, story is a beautiful thing. Stories tell us where we are, who we could be, and who we are now. They are medicine for us. They are maps for this world. They bring harmony to this earth. Perhaps you would like to hear a story. And Demeter, in disguise as Doso, said, If you must tell a story, I will not stop you. And this serving woman, Iambe, laughed, and she said, All right then, here is a story for you.

Well, once there was a god who was born. We think of the gods as forever, but this particular one was born. This is a story of the god Hermes. His mother Maia bore him in a cave. Zeus was the father, but Maia hid away from Hera, Zeus's wife, and gave birth to him in a cave far away from Olympus. So Hermes, the child of Maia, had an easy birth, all was well. And after he was born, he was immediately filled with life and language and strength and cleverness. He grew much faster than a human child would. His mother Maia, the nymph, she was tired. She'd just given birth. But, you know, Hermes was wide awake. He pretended to sleep for a little while beside the warmth of her thigh, but then, well, he opened his eyes, and he looked around. He was in a cave. He could hear birds. Interesting. Everything was sparkling and beautiful to Hermes. He stepped out of bed. He began to walk across the floor. His mother Maia awoke. "Hermes," she said, "what are you doing? You've just been born. Come back to sleep." "No, mother," he said. You sleep. You're tired. I wish to explore the world." And he went to the door of the cave and he looked out. There was a forest there. Birds were singing in the trees, wind blowing through the leaves and the branches. Everything was marvelous, the sun shining down. What a delicious world, he thought. Fantastic. And he looked and he saw a little turtle. There was a small turtle making his way across the floor of the forest. And Hermes said, "Oh, you dear turtle. Oh, you should be careful. This is a forest. It is beautiful, but it is dangerous as well. Someone could hurt you out here. Someone might want to eat you." "Yes, someone, like me." So he picked up the turtle right there, and just like that, he bashed the turtle's brains out on a stone. I hate to say it, but that's what happened. He scooped out the guts, and he had a turtle shell. And then he took the guts of a cow, which he had lying around, or the guts of a cat, actually, and he strung them across this turtle shell, and he made a lyre, the world's first musical instruments. A lyre. A lyre. Truth and falsehood, lies and knowledge. He made a lyre. Hermes, the clever little boy, made a lyre, and he began to play this lyre. Oh, yeah.

He began to play this music and to sing, and his mother woke up. She said, Hermes, what are you doing? He said, Mother, I've just invented the world's first musical instrument. Isn't it cool? It makes all these beautiful sounds. It's quite lovely. Yes, it is lovely, Hermes, but you've only just been born. Come back to bed and sleep a while. No, Mother, said Hermes. You go back to sleep. You're tired. I wish to go out into the world. Don't worry about me. I've got everything out of control. So out he went into the forest, walking along, playing his lyre, strumming it. 5 minutes old was he, 10 minutes old. And he began to sing. And it was a beautiful thing out there to be in this beautiful forest. And then he came to a field. There was a field in this forest, and there were cows in this field. Radiant, beautiful cows, shining, divine cows. Wow, he looked at these cows. These are some pretty amazing cows, he thought to himself. They're just kind of sitting here. It's like someone could just steal them. Someone like, well, you know. So he led the cows away, carefully. He took his sandals and he reversed them on his feet, backwards, so it looked like he was, you know, walking the opposite way that he was walking. And he tied branches with many leaves to the tails of the cows, so that they would sweep away their tracks, if they left tracks, in the dirt. And he led these cows away, singing a particularly bovine, cow-like, beckoning song. And he led them away from this field and through a grove of trees and down to a little gully beside a river. Ah, he said, beautiful. Now I have cows. Now I have a lyre. All is well. And then he said, you know, there's something missing. Hermes thought to himself, something is missing. Oh, I know what it is. I should give thanks. Yes, I must give thanks to this universe for all I have been given. So, little child that he was very strong. He took two of these cows and he bashed their heads together, bam, and killed two of them just like that. And he got a great fire going, a big crackling fire. And he roasted these cows over that fire. And he offered up bright words to the deathless gods. And he praised all of them. He praised Zeus, Zeus, the cloud gatherer, the lord of the lightning. He praised Hera, the queen of the universe, Aphrodite, goddess of love and beauty, Iris, Ares, all of the gods, Poseidon, the god of the sea. He praised them all, and then he said to himself, you know, wait, there's somebody's missing. Oh, I forgot. Oh, Hermes, yes, I'm a god too. Oh, yeah. So he offered bright words and the smell of this roast meat up to all of the gods, including himself. And this smoke and the smell of this offering rose through the sky. And it reached even as far as Olympus, the mountain beyond all mountains, where the gods live in their palaces. And they smelled this, this

down there to the earth. But the thing is, by the time he got there, Hermes had left. He'd left the cows there, and he had returned all the way back to the cave where his mother was sleeping. On the way, an old man had seen him. But Hermes went to the old man and said, "Old man, don't remember anything you see, and don't talk of anything you've heard. Can you do that?" "Well, maybe," said the old man. And Hermes went away to the cave, and he slept. So Apollo came down, bam, just like that, to the meadow where his cows usually were. And he began to search all around for the cows, policing the area. Apollo, oh, he's good at that. He works from afar, from up high. Satellite maps, GPS, he loves all that stuff. You know, fluorescent lights, oh, yeah. See everything clearly up high. He's not a down low, roots and rooty ground, groundy cave type of a person, type of a god. No, he's a god from works on high. So he began to pace around in this meadow, but he could not find his cows. Nor could he find tracks of his cows. "Someone has stolen my cows," he said. And then he saw an old man sitting on a stump, whittling a piece of wood into the shape of a boat. And he went over to this old man and he said, "Old man," he took on the shape, of course, of a young teenager. And he said, "Old man, did you see anything around here, dude?" And the old man was like, "Well, there was a kid. There was a kid walking. He went that-a-way." Thanks. Thanks, man. And Apollo went away. And he assumed his godlike form once more, and he entered that cave. And he saw Hermes sleeping there beside his mother, and he said, "Ah, you little cattle rustler, you little criminal mastermind, you stole my cows." And Hermes looked at him and said, "Goo goo, gaga, scary man, what's a cow? I don't know." And Apollo said, "Don't give me that line. I'm going to throw the book at you. I'm going to take you up to Zeus, the big guy. We're going to grill you in front of everybody. You are a stealer, a thief. You stole my cow." So he took hold of Hermes by the hand. And the two of them went up through the sky, rising up higher and higher, until at last they came to Olympus itself. And there they were, and all the gods were there, and Apollo, big, strong, shining, beautiful Apollo, god of light and of brightness and of music and so many things. He dragged this little baby boy in front of everybody and said, "This kid stole all my cows." And Zeus said, "Really, Apollo? This baby stole your cows?" "Yeah, he looks like a baby, but he's a criminal mastermind, okay? He's like some kind of genius cattle rustler, thief, steal it from you. That's what I say." And Zeus looked and he said, "Well, Apollo, I suppose this might be possible. Hermes, tell me, do you know where Apollo's cows, okay, let's put it this way. Did you steal Apollo's cows?" And Hermes said, "Apollo's cows are not in my cave." "Grr," said Apollo. "He's dodging the question. He's not really answering your question. Ask him something else, big guy." And Zeus said, "Hermes, do you know where Apollo's cows are?" "All right," said Hermes. "I'll show you where your cows are." And so he took Apollo by the hand, and the two of them went bang down to the earth, and they went to that meadow. And Hermes led Apollo away, down through a grove of trees, into a little gully by a stream. And there were Apollo's cows. And Apollo said, "All right, here they are. I knew it. You did it." And he began to count all of his cows. And he saw, wait a minute, two were missing, two were missing. But exactly at that moment, Hermes began to play his lyre.

Apollo said, "What is that? What is that thing you have there, kid?" And Hermes said, "Oh, it's a lyre. It's the world's first musical instrument. Isn't it cool?" "Wow," said Apollo. "Well, that's cool. That's cool. I look at that thing, and I envision the future. I see bards singing long and beautiful, magnificent stories to the sound of that lyre. I see Robert Johnson at the crossroads selling his soul for the devil, playing an instrument just like that. I see beautiful oud players in the deserts of the

The horror, playing wild, crooked melodies that match the clouds rolling over the sky. Oh, man, I see football stadiums filled with screaming fans. I see young women throwing their underwear at the stage. I see Jimi Hendrix burning his guitar at Monterey. I see crazy things. I see Eddie Van Halen saying everything and nothing at the same time. I look at that thing. I gotta have it, kid. I gotta have it. Hey, what do you want for that lyre? Can I give you something? Can I get so I could have that lyre and play it too? And Hermes said, well, I don't know. What do you got? And Apollo said, well, I don't know. You want some cows? Hermes said, nah, I don't want any cows. I'm kind of bored with cows now. But how about your magic staff of prophecy and divination? Wait a minute, said Apollo. You want my magic stick? Yeah, said Hermes. I want your magic stick. No, you drive a hard bargain, youngster. And Hermes said, well, otherwise, I'll just keep the lyre. All right, said Apollo. You can have the magic stick. I'll give you the magic stick, my wand of divination and prophecy, in exchange for the lyre. How about that? It's a deal. It's a deal, big guy. So he handed Apollo the lyre. And Lyre and Apollo handed him his magic wand of divination and prophecy, allowing Hermes to guide souls to the underworld, allowing him to heal, perhaps, and to see the future and the past. And Apollo walked away happily, playing his lyre. And it said, when Apollo plays his lyre, all the beings in this world are enchanted. All are held by the spell of that melody. And the leaves of the trees dance, and the ears of the rabbits flicker with light and life. And the ants and the birds and the clouds are happier. And men and women sing, dancing in circles, even when they're alone.

So Iambe told the story of the birth of Hermes and the stealing of Apollo's cows in that little kitchen. She told that story to Demeter, the goddess of all growing things, in disguise as the old woman Doso. And then she told a strange sort of joke, and she lifted up her dress, and she fell over laughing. And Demeter, in disguise as Doso, smiled, one faint smile. And then she stopped smiling. Well, they were all glad for that story. And then darkness had come, and it was time to sleep. So King Celeus and Queen Metanira retired to the royal bedroom, and Demeter, in disguise as Doso, went to the great hall, and there was a fire there, and there was a crib not far off, and there was the baby boy. And soon everyone in the world was asleep, as darkness covered all things. But Demeter, in disguise as Doso, reached down into the crib where the boy slept, and she lifted him out, and singing an old, beautiful song, a song of roots and of grasses, she walked to the hearth where the fire crackled and burned. There were great logs there, long, slow-burning logs, and she took the baby boy, sleeping soundly, and as she sang, she placed him into the fire, on those burning logs. But he did not cry out, and his body did not seem to be burned. And all night long, she sang old songs, beautiful, muscular songs, strong like the hills and the mountains, strong like the sea. And her voice was a running horse. And her voice was a river pouring across the land. And her voice was the great mothering sea itself, crashing on 1,000 shores all at once. And when the blue light of dawn entered the sky, when the birds began to sing, she lifted that baby boy out of the fire and carried him back to the crib and placed him there. Still he slept soundly. And a little while later, Queen Metanira came down the stone stairs into that hall, and there was her baby boy, looking resplendent. And all seemed well. So this went on for many days and many nights. And with each passing day, the baby boy seemed stronger, healthier, more resplendent. It almost seemed as if he were glowing. He was bright. And Queen Metanira wondered what magic, what remedies, what beautiful things Demeter, in disguise as Doso, was doing. She asked her, "Are you bathing him in any particular way? Is there some sort of ointment or something, your magic soap you're using on him?" "No, no," said Doso, "nothing at all. I just sing to him in the night. That's all." Well, Queen Metanira was curious. And so you know how it happened. You know how it does happen to us. I don't know whether it was a mouse or a wind blowing a branch against a window. But for whatever reason, Queen Metanira awoke in the night a few days later. And in that darkness she lay there, as we do, unable to return to the sweet embrace of sleep. And she wondered about her baby boy, and she was curious. So she got up quietly. She walked out of the royal bedroom, closing the door softly, gently behind her. And she walked through the corridors of the palace. And she began to, well, she did open the door to the large hall and began to walk down the stairs, but she looked, and there, in the fire, in the center of the hall, she saw Demeter in disguise as Doso, and there was her baby boy in the fire. And she screamed, "Gah, crazy woman, what are you doing?" And she ran down the stairs, and she ran towards the fire.
And Doso picked up the baby boy, scowling out of the fire, and placed him down on the stones. And she scowled, "Gah, foolish woman! Just one more night, and your son would have been immortal. He would have lived as a divine god in the palaces of Olympus. But now he shall suffer and die in this world of sweat and tears, as all you foolish mortals do. Goodbye." And then she rose up into the air of that room, and her cloak was suddenly green, and suddenly she was not old, but she was young and beautiful, her black hair rippling in the wind. And she said, "Know this, I am not some old woman. I am Demeter, the goddess of all that grows upon this earth. And nothing grows on this earth without me. Tomorrow I will come, and I will speak to you and your husband and all the elders of your city, teaching all of you how I should be honored so that life may flourish on this earth. Goodbye. Oh, life only grows and exists because of me." And she descended to the floor and walked out, stormed out of the door of that palace, and slammed it behind her. Weeping and shaken, Queen Metanira crawled across the floor to her baby boy, who was crying, and she lifted him up into her arms. And she was not the goddess of all that grows, and she had no magical powers, but she was the boy's mother. And so, soon after this, he stopped crying, and he calmed down, and he slept sweetly in his mother's arms. And the next day, Demeter did come, resplendent in a green cloak, beautiful and shining. And she spoke with Queen Metanira and King Celeus and all the elders of that city. And she instructed them in the ways in which she must be honored, where to build a temple in her honor, what songs to sing, what offerings to make, so that there may be harmony between heaven and earth, and all things may grow and flourish on this earth. And then she turned to them, suddenly stern, suddenly with a voice of stone, and she said, "Remember this, and keep it well in your hearts. Nothing grows on this earth without me. Nothing grows on this earth without me." And she walked away from them towards the forest. And as she did so, her green cloak darkened to black, and her hair became gray once again, and wrinkles went spidering across her face, and a cold wind began to blow, colder than any of them had ever felt before. Well, not long after this, snow began to fall down out of the sky, and farmers working in the fields found that the ground was frozen solid. It was not possible to plow the earth. And sometimes people would walk by the rivers and notice in the morning how they were covered in ice. By noon, the power of the sun would melt that ice. But when evening came, the ice returned. And the cold wind continued to blow, and snow began to fall more steadily. And now the ice across the rivers did not melt in the middle of the day, but stayed there. The rivers were locked and frozen, and snow began to accumulate onto the ice. And the people cried out to the gods. "Father Zeus," they said, "Father Zeus, send warmth and joy to this earth, so we may eat and flourish once more." But no answer came. And in their houses, people opened the cupboards in their kitchens and looked at what was there, and they saw what was there in a new way. "This might be all we have," they thought, for the ground was unyielding and now covered in snow. And Demeter walked on across the frozen earth. And the people cried out once more, "Zeus, cloud gatherer, lord of the lightning, please send warmth to this world. Please do not let us starve here in this horrible way, in this endless winter." And Zeus heard their cries. And he sent Iris, the goddess of messages and the rainbow, dressed in rainbow light, down to the earth. And she walked across a snowy field to where Demeter stood, wrapped in a black cloak. And Iris said, "Demeter,
goddess of all that grows, I bring word from Zeus, the cloud gatherer. He wishes for you to relent and to come to Olympus and to feast there with all the gods. Find joy in your heart once more and give up this cruelty. Give up this mad and horrible storm, which shall surely destroy the earth. And Demeter heard these words, but said nothing, and walked on. And now in the villages, people began to die. First the old, the grandparents, the grandmothers, the grandfathers. And then the very young, the babies just born. The cold and the snow and the lack of food were too much for them. And there was no way to bury them in the earth. So, sorrowing in their hearts, the people carried the dead out into the snow, and they placed them in the snowdrifts. And the snow continued to fall, storming down, covering up their eyes and their chests and their knees, erasing them. And still Demeter walked on, with a storm in her heart. And more gods and goddesses came down. Athena, the goddess of strategy, came down and approached Demeter and said, "Ah, Demeter, let us put our heads together. Let us find a way out of this puzzle. Let us strategize, you and I. Surely you do not want the earth to die. Surely there must be a way to have all things live once again." But Demeter said nothing and walked on. Aphrodite came and spoke in her own way. "Demeter, surely you still have love for the red colors of the ladybug and the dragonflies, for the people of this world and the fish in the sea, and the beautiful plants of the forest. Surely you do not want all of these beautiful things to go down to the land of death." But Demeter said nothing and walked on. So it went. All of the gods came down to speak with her, to convince her to return to Olympus and to bring light and warmth to the earth once more. But Demeter refused all of them, said nothing, and walked on. Finally, it seemed as if the earth itself would be destroyed, and this winter would last so long no life could possibly flourish after it. So Zeus called Hermes to him and said, "Hermes, you must go down to the underworld. Command my brother, Hades. Tell him he must return Persephone, the daughter of Demeter, back to the upper world. For surely, if this is not done, all life on earth will perish." So Hermes put on his golden sandals, and he went winging away from Olympus. Down and down he went, into a dark tunnel, spiraling deeper and deeper into the earth. And he flew over the three heads of Cerberus, the guardian dog of the underworld, and flew past all of those in the underworld, punished there for horrible crimes. Sisyphus, pushing his boulder up a hill, and Tantalus, doomed forever to stand in a pool of water which drained away whenever he tried to drink from it, doomed forever to stand beneath an apple tree, whose apples just went out of his way, lifted up away from his hands as he groped and grasped, trying to find them. So Hermes went past all of those suffering punishments in the underworld, and he went to the palace, the throne room of Hades himself, the man with no face, who was sitting on a great chair of ice. And he went to him and he said, "Hades, I bring word from your brother Zeus, the cloud gatherer. He commands you to release Persephone to the upper world, so that life may flourish on the earth once more. This is the word of Zeus." And Hades said, "I shall do as my brother requests. Persephone, dear one, come, you're going on a trip." And they both looked, and there in a grove of stone-gray trees was a young woman in a white dress. Was it the same girl who'd been in that field? She was older now, beautiful long hair coming down from her head, and her long white dress around her. She looked sorrowful. She also looked like she was under a spell. She walked towards them, looking at the ground, holding something in her hands. And Hades said, "Hermes has come to take you back to the earth so that you may see
your mother once more. And Persephone looked still at the ground. Do you hear, child? Said Hades. Do you hear? And Hermes held out his hand, beckoning to her. Come, my child, come, he said. And Persephone dropped what she was carrying to the ground, and they all saw that it was a pomegranate. Its skin was ripped open, and the blood-red sweet seeds could be seen. And Hades said, so, my dear, I think I will see you again. And Persephone took Hermes's hand in her own, and the two of them rose up into the air and ascended away from the palace of Hades, king of the underworld. And they sailed over the three heads of Cerberus, the guardian dog, and past all those enduring punishments in the underworld. Up and up they went from that spiraling passageway, higher and higher, and soon there was a green, glowing light before them. And at last they came to the earth. And there birds were singing in the trees, and the snow was beginning to melt, and the ice in the rivers was beginning to crack and drift away. And there, in a beautiful wet field, was Demeter, the goddess of all that grows. And she saw her daughter. Ah, my daughter, she said. Ah, my dear daughter. And she ran for her. And they embraced as birds sang in the trees, and the warmth of the sun shone down upon the grass. And they cried tears of joy, and there was much sweetness between them. And then they ascended with Hermes to Olympus, the mountain beyond all mountains. And in the throne room there was an extra throne, a golden throne for Persephone herself. And all the gods rejoiced to see Demeter once again, the goddess of all that grows, and to meet Persephone, her daughter. And Zeus welcomed them both and said, Demeter, it's good to see you here among us in Olympus, and Persephone as well. And now, my child, you need never return to that realm of darkness and death, unless perhaps you ate something while you were there, unless perhaps you ate of some fruit in the underworld. Did you eat anything, my child? And Persephone looked at Zeus and said, Father Zeus, I will not lie. When I was in the underworld, I ate 4 seeds from a pomegranate. They were delicious. They were sweet. They were marvelous. Ah, my child, said Zeus. Because of this, you shall live up here in the realm of Olympus for much of the year. But for 4 months of the year, you shall dwell in the underworld. You shall be the queen of Hades himself, and you and he shall rule over the dead. So Zeus spoke. So Zeus spoke as down on the earth, humans stepped out of their houses, rejoicing at the light of the sun, rejoicing at the green grass growing once more. And they stepped out of their houses, and they took the bodies of the dead, and they dug holes in the earth, and sorrowing, they buried them in that earth. And they sang the old sad songs. And up above, in the world of Olympus, the gods sat down on their golden thrones, and they raised their voices in joyous song.

0: Thank you for listening to that story. Thank you for listening to that story. I invite you to take a little breath and to put it into your hands and offer it to this story. Is that what I'm inviting you to do? Yeah. Well, it's to live with this story as if it were a real being. This story is thousands of years old, probably 3,000 about. Beautiful story. It survives because it speaks to us. I hope it speaks to you. And so to treat it as a visitor, an animal almost, a being which has come to us, feels only right. It's not my story. It is our story. It's a story of the earth. And to live in relationship with that story is to give it a gift and thank it for what it has come to tell us. And it also means to, you know, have a lot of questions and be like, well, why? What? Hey, huh? How does that? Why is it doing that? But also just live with it and to accept what it says. When a visitor comes to your door, let's say from a distant country, you're not going to be like, oh, don't do that. Welcome to my house, but you have to do this. That shirt's the wrong color. Your language is kind of strange. No, you want to accept them. You want to listen to what they have to say. So I invite you to think back over this story, to remember it. Remember all its little moments, its little scenes. And to find perhaps if there's a moment which calls to you more than the others, which seems like a place for you to go. It's basically a tragedy with a comedy in the middle. The story of Hermes, I kind of just stuck that in there. The original source for this story is the Hymn to Demeter, an ancient Greek hymn describing the story of Demeter, her daughter, and all that happens. It says that while she was trying to bring this boy into immortality, she was told a story, but it doesn't say what story. So I added Hermes in there because it felt right. It's an amazing thing, huh? There's just so many wonderful details. Demeter is in mourning for her daughter who's been stolen away. She goes in disguise to a human village as an old woman. They ask her what her story is, and she says, I was brought here against my will. Which are exactly the words that Persephone is probably saying in the underworld. I was brought here against my will. And so mother and daughter have this intrinsic bond. It's like she feels the story of her daughter and translates it into her own way of being. And in Demeter's story, we should notice that she is taken against her will, but she escapes. She is taken against her will, dragged away from her home, quote-unquote, of Crete, but she escapes. So she tells a story in which she is stolen away and she survives and escapes to live a life. Perhaps that's what she wishes for her daughter, who does also escape. Marvelous detail. And then eating in the underworld. To eat is to become part of the ecosystem of a place. Like it or not, we know we eat our bananas from Ecuador, whatever. We eat our apples from here, but we are involved. To eat in the deepest sense is to agree to be eaten in turn when your time comes. And so by eating of the fruit of the underworld, well, then she's a part of that ecosystem. Amazing. I will be back in 2 weeks telling more stories. Until that time, you can find stories on my website, which is jayleeming.com, jayleeming.com. There are many stories there, including this one. And I hope these stories can live in your hearts. And I invite you to consider this story. It's in disguise as an entertainment, you might hear. Another sort of story, a Hollywood story. But it is much more than that. It's a whole ritual way of being. It's the belief of thousands of years of people in this story. And I invite you to consider it as our own season changes from the brightness of summer to the whispering beautifulness of autumn and then winter. Take care. Thanks very much.
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2: Partly sunny today, with a chance of some evening showers and high temperatures around 78. Showers and thunderstorms are likely overnight, with lows around 65 degrees. For Sunday, there's a chance of showers and thunderstorms throughout the day, otherwise partly sunny skies, with highs around 81. This is WRFI.

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16: Looks like it's going to be a great day today.
15: I'm your host, Dijon. I'm here every other Saturday. Got 2 hours of music planned for you. Planned, you know how I do. It's a loose plan. But today's theme, if you can call it a theme, is easy listening for hard times.
17: Cool stuff.
15: Cool stuff.
17: Cool stuff. Slick stuff.
15: Yeah. All right, I'm going to cue up a track. Keep enjoying this intro music. Got 2 hours of music coming for you. Stick around.

last one by Celine Desberg. It came out last year, 2025, on the That's Love record label. Before that one, one I've surely played on the show before, Quinteto Ternura's version of Baby, and then kicked off the show with Never Gonna Let You Go by Michael Miglio. Underneath is a nice piece by George Shaw, 6295 Southwest Fisher is the track off the Encounters record. This one put out by Numero Group.

Yeah, string of nice cuts there. That last one was Ujima with Maybe. Before that, Syl Johnson with Trippin' on Your Love. And before that, a beautiful piece from West Africa, Kie Sho by Manfe Oben. That's off the Migration People album. This one underneath, really good track by George Smallwood. This one put out by PPU. The track is called You Know I Love You.

to that last one by Andy Crown. Why Do I Love You? That's the instrumental version. This one underneath by Jab Neal. As always, you can follow along with the track listing over at WRFI.org.

Yeah, once again, that one by Jab Neal. It's called Jesus, You're Always There, released in 1986. A refreshing take on spiritual Christian, you know, gospel music. It's a cool left field gospel funk. Love that one. So good. All right, I won't talk over this one. This one underneath, I've definitely played on the show. It's called You Must Go On.

Yeah, that one once again by Sade. Probably her most left field track, at least that I've heard. That's the B-side to the Nothing Can Come Between Us 45. All right, this one, some more left field pop here. This one out of Japan by the artist D-Day.

0: Yeah, Life's What You Make It. That's the extended mix by Talk Talk. All right, quick station break, and then I'm back with another hour of music. Stay tight.
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Yes, Kamasi Washington, off the 2017 EP, Harmony of Difference. A real beauty. Into this by Do What You're Doing by The Rising Sun. You're tuned into the Mustard Hour here in New York.

0: Gee, mustard doesn't have to be yellow to be good.
1: Wow, that one. What a beauty. That's by the Egyptian-Libyan legend Ahmed El Shari. Came out in 1988. His music, look into it. It's a treasure trove of incredible hits. Kind of a pioneer of blending Middle Eastern sounds with Western pop. So good. Before that one, we played a nice soul track by The Rising Sun. Originally came out in 1971. Playing that off of a 7-inch. The track was called Do What You're Doing. And at the top of the hour, we had a stunning tune by Kamasi Washington, Desire. That's the first track on his Harmony of Difference EP, which came out in 2017. It's a fantastic release. The first side of the LP is all these like beautiful kind of vignettes woven together, and then the B-side is a kind of 12-minute long epic. As Kamasi Washington is wont to do, puts out some incredibly epic music, like 2012's The Epic, I believe is what that's called. Very good, very good. Recently did an NPR Tiny Desk concert that I was that I watched, and I was reminded how incredible he is. Don't sleep on modern jazz legends. Yeah, we're here in the second hour of the program. We're gonna keep it rolling with some nice tunes. Up next, we got a track by The Deal. Stick around, I'm here till 1 p.m.

0: I have to do is find the mustard, and I'm in good shape.
1: Yeah, oh my gosh. The Cocteau twins there, Heaven or Las Vegas. Man, that song's incredible. Cocteau Twins, an incredible group, obviously. That song, Heaven or Las Vegas, off of the album of the same name. I was walking around this morning listening to that in my headphones, and the sun was out, and it felt like everything was going to be all right. I think you know what I mean. A little sunshine will go a long way. Spring is right around the corner. Well, technically, it's here. Happy spring, everyone. Before the Cocteau Twins track, we had Dina Ogan from Sweden. Came out in 2023. The track was called

0: from 11 a.m. to 1 p.m. And as ever, you can follow along with the track listing over at WRFI.org to see what I'm playing. If you can't tell what I'm saying because my pronunciation is terrible, you can just go right there and read it for yourself. WRFI.org. Oops.
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3: That is probably the worst album.
0: Hey, Paul, stop that.
3: I actually don't have that much a problem with that.
0: Okay, thank you. Thank you, Paul. All right, back to the tunes. I'm going to have a nice little Brazilian tune here, Helio Mateus. Whoa. Yeah. Coming in hot.

Yeah, that last one, a fantastic tune by Mono Mono, 1974, from Lagos, Nigeria. This one by Isabella Antenna.

Yes, Isabella Antenna. Oh, hold on. See, records, they just don't stop spinning. That's the problem. It's not always a problem. But when you're DJing, sometimes it is. And I don't know what I'm doing. I've never done this before. Isabella Antenna, French singer, incredible musician. Love it. All right, this next one. This next one I'm going to play, this is an interesting one. Piero Umiliani, Italian composer, made a lot of movie soundtracks and what they call library records, just like instrumental, kind of easy listening stuff. This next one, apparently, was the inspiration for Any Color You Like by Pink Floyd off of Dark Side of the Moon. This came out in 1972, a year before Dark Side of the Moon. Whether or not it was a direct inspiration, it sure as heck sounds a lot like it. So listen with a keen ear, see what you think. Once again, Piero Umiliani.

Yeah, what do you think? Any color you like? Can you hear it? I think I hear it in there. It's a lot funkier, that's for sure. But yeah, Piero Umiliani with Lady Magnolia. Same guy who wrote the song Mana Mana, popularized by who? That's right, the Muppets. Okay, this next one by Javan.

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0: Yeah, it's Saturday. Hope the sun is shining wherever you're at. Get outside. Maybe go roller skating. This is, of course, De La Soul, the roller skating jam named Saturdays. This is the 6 a.m. mix off of the 12-inch. Hey, I've had a great time hanging out in the studio playing records for y'all today. 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
1: Thumbs up on that idea.
0: And, yeah, listen back in the archive. This is the Mustard Hour. I'm Dijon. I'll be back 2 weeks from today, from 11 a.m. to 1 p.m., soundtracking your Saturday. Hope you've enjoyed yourself. You can reach out to me, Dijon Spins, at Gmail or Dijon Spins on Instagram. 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I'm going to play one more song for you. This next one by the great French musician, 1980, when did this come out? 87, I think? Elaine Gibaro. All right. Have a nice day. Oh. There we go.

0: 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Yay for mustard.
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1: Partly sunny today, with a chance of some evening showers and high temperatures around 78. Showers and thunderstorms are likely overnight, with lows around 65 degrees. For Sunday, there's a chance of showers and thunderstorms throughout the day, otherwise partly sunny skies, with highs around 81. This is WRFI.

Kevin Ayers from the collection Odd Ditties, Stranger in Blue Suede Shoes. Hi there, this is Dr. B, and you are listening to Bartlemania. 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Right now, let's move things along with Van Duren.

never seen nothing well, why don't like you start in my entire life. Round ball, I feel good. That watch can't do nothing.

That's Ruth Underwood, that is, the xylophone player. That was Frank Zappa from One Size Fits All from 1975, Inca Roads. Before that, Bob Mould from the album Workbook, See a Little Light. And at the top, Van Duren from the album Idiot Optimism from 1978, Tennessee, I'm Trying. This is Dr. B, and you are listening to Bartlemania.

Fish, P-H-I-S-H. From the collection Hampton Comes Alive, their reading of Jimi Hendrix's Bold as Love, before that The Who, from Live at Leeds from 1970, Amazing Journey into Sparks from the rock opera Tommy. This is Dr. B, and you're listening to Bartlemania, and I'm glad you tuned in. Up next, something from the David Bromberg Band.

Hey, did you ever wake up with bullfrogs on your arm? Bullfrogs on your, I mean mine. Folks, did you ever wake up with bullfrogs on your mind? Now that's a sure sign, good people, you got. You got bullfrogs on your mind. I'm gonna tell you, it's hard. 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I want to tell you, it's harder still when she moves in with the dude. That's hard. But it's extra special hard when you and him are roommates. I mean, you look over the pillow where your sweet darling used to lay and still does. There's only one thing for you to do. You go down to the pawn shop and you speak to the man behind the Nikons and stilettos and stolen Martin guitars and compasses and hair dryers. And you say, "Oh, Mr. Pawnbroker, what do those three balls mean on your wall?"

0: He says,
1: that means it's 2-1, buddy.
0: He never gets you. He's back out of here at all. You say, Mr. Pawnbroker, hey, won't you sell me a 38? Oh, please. Just one little old 38.

So you buy yourself a little 38 pearl handled revolver and a double breasted pinstripe suit, so you're dressed to kill, so to speak. And you head back to your best friend's house and you get a little high to your stool kind of thing, and you peek over the transom into your best friend's room. And in that room, you see a 100% mohair rug, a lizard skin barca lounger with magic fingers, a Garrard turntable with a Pickering cartridge Bogan amplifier, Jensen speakers, Revox tape recorder, and a Stromberg Carlson AM/FM tuner. A leather-bound 5-year collection of Playboy magazine featuring the entire Playboy philosophy by Hugh M. Hefner. Schmuck. A copy of the whole Earth catalog. Siddhartha by Hermann Hesse. The Trilogy of the Rings. All 4 volumes of the teachings of Don Juan and a 5th in manuscript. The Prophet by Khalil Gibran. Autographed. Some Spider-Man and Fantastic Four comic books featuring Dr. Doom. Some Zap comic books with the pages stuck together. Some extra wide cigarette papers featuring the visage of a former Vice President of the United States. Some very suspicious looking bags. And a great big Olympic sized thermally heated El Mondo Grosso waterbed with satin sheets, pink pillowcases, and in a fur bedspread.

And on that bed, twisting and turning, rolling and tumbling, shouting and groaning, jumping and pumping, uttering wordless moans and unnameable exclamations. You see your baby and your best friend, and good people, I wish to tell you, it's hard. No, I mean it's hard, baby. It's hard because you always thought your best friend was kind of a square. You see him in there doing things to make Dr. Kinsey want to cross his legs, you know? So you get down from that stool, you make a few quick notes. Stick diagrams to indicate motion. And you knock at the door. Of course, you don't get no answer. So you knock again. You still get no answer. So you knock again. No answer. So you charge at that door with all your might and main, just at the moment that your roommate, dressed in a green and yellow polka dot cannon towel, opens up the door, and you go flying across the 100% mohair carpet, stumble into the lizard skin Barker lounger with the magic fingers, tumble over the garage turntable with the Pickering cartridge, Bogan amplifier, Jensen speakers, Revox tape recorder, Stromberg Carlson AM FM goddamn tuner. People, I mean to say, you go on by the leather-bound five-year collection of Playboy magazine featuring the entire Playboy philosophy by Hugh M. Hefner. Thank you. You go on past Siddhartha by Hermann Hesse, the Trilogy of the Rings by J.R.R. Tolkien, the Whole Earth Catalog, the complete teachings of John Wan. You go on by the Prophet by Khalil Gibran with all the significant passages underlined. Every word in the book is underlined. You stumble on by the Spider-Man and Fantastic Four comic books featuring Dr. Doom. You pass by the Zap comic books with the pages stuck together. You tumble past the extra-wide rolling papers bearing the visage of a former American vice president and those suspicious-looking baggies copping one or two as you fly by. Shouldn't be a total loss. Shapeless heap right beside that great big Olympic sized thermally heated El Mondo Grosso water bed with the satin sheets, pink pillowcases. And as you pick yourself up off the floor, you stop for a moment, you look around you, and as you look around you, for the first time in the whole affair, you start to wonder. You hear me, folks? You start to wonder. I don't mean you just kind of wonder. I mean you what? Wonder, baby. I mean you wonder how the hell they got enough money to pay for all that dish in the first place, what you wonder. Right about this time, your sweetheart noticed the gun in your hand, and she comes up to you, and she looks up at you, and she says, "Don't do anything self-destructive now." Bitch. She looks up at you, she says, "Johnny, don't point that. That might be... Johnny, don't. Oh, Johnny, no. Johnny, don't. Oh, no, Johnny. No, Johnny. Oh, God, Johnny. Oh, Johnny. Oh, God. Oh, Johnny. Oh, God. Oh, Johnny. Oh, God.

knows your name is David. And while she's talking to you, you see a great big tear form in the left-hand corner of her right-hand eye. For the first time in your whole relationship, a genuine saltwater tear. You see that tear and it moves you. Moves your heart and soul, mind and body, liver and spleen, islands of Langra, hands and medulla oblongata. Folks, I mean to say that you see that thing and it moves you. It most of all moves your hand holding the pistol, so you got a dead bead on that lousy little tear going out the left-hand corner of her right-hand eye. That's what it really moves. And just as you're about to pull the trigger, just as you're about to squeeze out her life with the action and mechanism of that revolver, just as you're about to snuff out her entire existence, just as you're about to do one thing you know you can never, ever undo, just as you're about to send her on to the great beyond hereafter from which there's no return henceforth, hitherto, whereas, why for, at all. Just as you're about to kill the broad, she looks up at you with those weird eyes. And she says something to you at that moment that stops you cold. I mean, she looks up at you and she says something to you at that moment that freezes your finger on a trigger, turns your knees to water and your brain to jelly, your toes to cupcakes. It's a pretty heavy thing she lays on. She looks up at you at that moment and she says, you gotta understand, she knows she's gonna die. This girl is so close to death. Looks up at you and she says, she's so close to death, she can read the caliber, number, and brand of the bullet that's about to go through her brain. That's how close. She looks up at you at that moment with those weird eyes and she says, too, I want to tell you, this girl has weird eyes. One of them's red, the other's green. Used to be going out with her, she'd be blinking at me, stop, go, go, stop, go, you know, like that. Also, she looks up at you at that moment and she says, I'll tell you what she says this time. She says, okay, next time I'll take it. She looks up at you at that moment. She cocks an eye at you. You cock an eye at her. The two of you stand there cockeyed for half an hour. And she says, says, hey, did you ever wake up with

The David Bromberg Band, recorded in 1976 from the live album How Late'll You Play Till Volume 1, we heard Bullfrog Blues. This is Dr. B, and you are listening to Bartlemania. Glad you tuned in. Up next, we've got The Chrome Cranks.

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2: 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Before the break, we heard They Might Be Giants, Get Down, the Michael Wilbur remix of that tune. Before that, Chrome Cranks, with their reading of T-Rex's The Slider from their album Diabolical Boogie. Like I said, you're listening to Bartlemania. Let's get Hour 2 started with Sun Ra.

We just heard Archimedes Bancar from Sweden, from, I guess, 1975 or so. From the album Tray, or Three, we heard Bada Doom. Before that, Sun Ra, from the Solar Myth Approach Volumes 1 and 2, we heard Realm of Lightning. This is Dr. B, and you're listening to Bartlemania. Glad you tuned in. Up next, Bruce Palmer.

Bruce Palmer from a fairly obscure album called The Cycle Is Complete, we heard Alpha Omega Apocalypse. This is Dr. B, and you are listening to Bartlemania. Glad you tuned in. Up next, McCoy Tyner from the album Extensions.

McCoy Tyner from the album Extensions. That was Message from the Nile. This is Dr. B, and you have been listening to Bartlemania. 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Up next, I'm going to conclude my show with Oregon from the album Distant Hills. This is Mi Chinita.

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0: what it do out there, fam. Checking in. Very heady opener here today on this always special episode of Hovercraft, the one and only levitation station. I am joined by two of the most loveliest co-host DJs I could ever imagine for today's episode. We got John Bueno in the house, folks. What's going on, John?
1: Hello, thank you so much for having me.
0: Absolutely, absolutely. Very excited to dip into your new EP today. You're playing a lot of stuff off that. Gonna be playing a lot of stuff off of our other co-DJ's new EP as well. Coincidentally, a split EP between the two of them. We got Stephen Donahue in the house.
2: Hello.
0: Hey, Stephen.
2: It's a delight and a joy to be here. Thanks for inviting us.
0: Absolutely. Welcome to Hovercraft. We got Rave Mantra by Amp setting us off here in the background. But we're going to play a lot of great stuff from this split EP. Any like introduction that y'all would like to give to it?
1: It's just really a special opportunity because a lot of us all play in each other's bands. Like I play in Steven's band, they play in my band, we play in my wife Kristen's band, and then we all play in Zach's, and then Steven plays in your band. So,
0: so collaborative.
1: So it's such a collaborative community. So when Steven came to me and had with the idea of like, we should do a split EP, I was obviously really excited because I absolutely love the Young Legs music. Like from the first time I heard Young Legs, I was kind of like, I need to be in this band.
0: Hell yeah.
1: So it's really exciting to be on it and now to be sharing the split EP, which is in production right now. It's actually a vinyl LP and we each have a side of it. It's like a really fun design that Kristen put together where we kind of share the cover art on each side and stuff. So that should be available pretty soon. And yeah, it's just all good things happening.
0: Can't wait. Such a pleasure just to be even collaborating on this show with y'all and just to have the moment to once again mention that we actually met here in the studio.
1: Oh yeah.
0: After Young Legs played during the Fall Fun Drive 2024.
1: Yeah.
0: And here we are 2 years later. Our relationships have deepened so much further. The art we've made together has grown endlessly. And a lot more to come.
1: Yeah.
0: You know? So
2: thanks, WRFI.
0: Absolutely.
1: Yeah. Thank you, WRFA. You made this happen.
0: Yeah, always. Let's get into it. What do you say?
1: Let's do it.
0: First track off of John Bueno's new EP, I'm All Right, coming at you, folks. Golden Age.

0: touching in out there, folks. Once again, you're tuned to Hovercraft here on WRFI, the one and only levitation station. All you lifters and drifters levitating at will, we sure are in the studio here. We got John Bueno and Stephen Donahue. What's up, folks?
1: Hello. What's up?
2: Hello.
0: A couple tracks ago, we heard Ask the Bard. That was the first track off Warrens and Wormlings. That is the Young Legs side of the split there. Earlier in the set, we heard Golden Age, which was the first John Bueno song. And right now, folks, we're prepping to hear the second John Bueno song, that is Scenery. So stay tuned. We're going to bounce back and forth on this split EP. And probably mid-set, we'll unpack maybe some of the production, some of the inspirations for said release. So stay in there, and we'll talk again very soon.

0: y'all with us out there. You know what it is here, WRFI. This is Hovercraft. I guess I didn't actually mention that this show is hosted by Rain, yours truly. And it is additionally hosted on a very special occasion, that is today, by Stephen Donahue and John Buena joining me in the studio.
1: Yo.
0: We in here. We got Love Tractor, 17 Days, going in the background. Just talking about Athens, Georgia a little bit. Underappreciated band, overshadowed by REM a little bit. But John was mentioning Elephant Six also being the, having its epicenter in Athens. Yeah, great musical scene down there. Love Tractor.
2: Love Tractor. Yeah, this is so groovy. This is a great track.
0: 17 Days. But more importantly, we just heard The Road, John Bueno. That is track 3 off of the I'm All Right EP that is split with Warrens and Wormlings by Young Legs, to which we heard Fighter Level 2 earlier, kind of blended into the set. A lot of good stuff happening here. We got You're the Bard coming up next. Would you like to give a little intro to that, Steven?
2: Yeah, so You're the Bard is the moodiest, chillest, quietest song. Also most melodramatic. Well, maybe Wizard is a little more melodramatic. Different sides. This is the frowny mask, whereas Wizard is like the smiling mask in like the theater sign, you know?
0: That's wonderful.
2: Yeah.
0: Well, we got the yin and yang coming at you, folks. Lovely stuff. We're about halfway through the set, and we're about halfway through this split EP here between John and Steven. So stay tuned. We'll talk more later. And yeah, if anybody has any interest in calling in, also feel free to do so. 607-441-WRFI. That's 9734. You can email us at dj@wrfi.org. We're here for you, you know, if you want to get in the mix, get involved today. You know, we got wonderful local musicians in the studio. We're doing the thing. We're here. Don't be a stranger, all right? This is Hovercraft with Rain, and we got You're the Bard coming up next by Young Legs. Stay tuned.

0: Just after top of the hour out there. Y'all listening to Hovercraft here, WRFI 402. It's lovely Saturday, September 12th. You're tuned into WRFI 89.7 Odessa, 88.1 Ithaca, and WINO 91.9 Watkins Glen. Once again, this is Hovercraft, one and only levitation station here. I'm your host, Rain, joined once again, I'm still joined by Stephen Donahue and John Bueno of Young Legs and the very project, John Bueno. We've been bouncing back and forth quite a bit on both new split EPs, I'm All Right, John Bueno, Worms and Wormlings, Young Legs. About halfway through each EP, it's kind of exciting that we're like listening to them distributed over the course of a two-hour set here, finding out kind of where they sit into my own musical library as we are currently listening to Dirt Vultures, a beloved band for me, people I kind of came up in the music scene with in Scranton Wilkes-Barre. Great stuff. The track is Shiny Castles. Prior to that, we heard The Mantles, Brown Balloon, Cairo Gang, Gangsters Holding Hands. That one, very notably, that's Emmett Kelly there, of Cairo Gang. Incredible musician, quite an inspiration to me, and sounds uncannily similar to Steven in the best way possible. That was a bit of a faster track there, Gangsters Holding Hands off the LP Goes Missing. However, I have an album in studio, The Corner Man, which I believe is very akin to the Young Legs track that we heard earlier, You're the Bard. We kind of wanted to mention on You're the Bard, there was a video just released, it was a German adaptation of Hamlet?
1: A German production of Hamlet from, I think, the like 1921, something like that.
0: Yeah, that sounds about right. Remind me, you initially sent that, you were using that as the foundation of the video, you intended for it to be.
1: Well, so when Elijah reached out and said that, you know, there is an opportunity to work together on making a video, I thought, okay, what's the one that works the best with the way that Elijah approaches these
0: things, found footage
1: and everything. I was like, oh, You're the Bard would be really cool. And then I thought of like silent film. So mm-hmm. then I was just using, I was just like, yeah, like find more like this and then we can chop them all together.
0: Yeah.
1: But then they got in there and just was like, actually, we don't need anything else.
0: Right. It's amazing.
1: Yeah.
0: It's such a like absurdly gothic and darkly humorous vision for that like very haunting and brooding but beautiful, beautifully immense track, even I should say. It sounds so timeless, and then it additionally looks that way, clearly that there's kind of this like modern, I see it as that, maybe like a more modern splicing of the footage, like a retro edit that now our generation is a little more accustomed to.
1: Fast cuts and like,
0: exactly,
1: yeah, just like lots of like consonant and dissonant imagery,
0: yeah,
1: once and after each other.
0: Exactly, yeah, there's a lot of really cool visual pairings there, super interesting, just to accommodate the lyrical intrigue that was already present. The gothic font too, especially, really seals the deal. And for those of you who don't know, we're mentioning Elijah Jake right now, who made the video for You're the Bard by Young Legs. Elijah is local musician, videographer, friend, and regular co-DJ here on Hovercraft. So you've probably heard him, been aware of him if you've ever listened to my show before. But yeah, once again, just like a testament to the incredible collaborative community that we're building here together.
1: Yeah. You know, it just keeps going and going and going.
0: Indeed.
1: I hope it never stops.
2: I know. Right.
0: Extensions upon extensions. Is there anything that y'all are interested in, like kind of unpacking on the air about the EP? Any notes, anything that you think the listener should be aware of, after what's been heard thus far, or maybe what's to come on the two songs each that still remain?
2: For me, I really, when we started setting out to record these songs, I wanted to try to keep a fairly loose hand on the reins as far as how everybody else was collaborating and interpreting the songs. Like, I know sometimes when you're teaching somebody a song, it's really funny because immediately somebody else hears the same thing you just played in their own mind, and it's not the same. It's like really how like human brains are so special and diverse, and that you could hear exactly the same notes in sequence and just take a completely different vibe from it. And sometimes that can be really weird, scary, annoying, challenging when you're trying to collaborate with people. But when I set out to do this, I had this impulse at the beginning where that I started feeling things were diverging, and I could either really try to keep them on the rails, and or I could just like let people's personalities shine out as we recorded this. And I decided to go the second route just to see what would happen. And I feel like it was so cool because we have this collective of people we play with, and I can listen back to the record and now see everyone's personality shining out at different points in the song, which is like really special and cool.
0: Absolutely. I mean, it shows. I mean, it's such a work of art that's come together here. I think that that's part of the beauty of getting in the studio and not being pressured, but knowing that you just like have that trust and have that faith in your fellow musicians. You know, lean into the spontaneity of things and just believe that you kind of can't go wrong when you're all together.
2: Absolutely.
1: Yeah. You said it best. Trust, lean in, and believe.
0: Cornerstones of any great album, which can be very intimidating when going at it, especially if it's something that you're even intending to put out together. I'm curious, was that always the plan, or did that kind of come about after you started working on things?
1: Yeah, I think it was not the plan while we were recording. You know, we recorded Worms and Wormlings last summer.
2: Yeah.
1: And we got in the studio in like, what, the fall?
2: It was like fall for the John Boyd album.
1: Yeah, fall for yeah. I'm All Right. And then it was like a few months later, you know, I was just thinking about like, how do I want to release this? I was thinking about doing tapes at first for Worms and Wormlings. Mm. I love tapes. But it just didn't seem like the cost associated with it would be worth it. Now, the cost for doing any run, but even a short run of vinyl, is like, it's a lot. Yeah. They're expensive to make.
0: Indeed.
1: So I was like, and it's definitely, I shouldn't put this out on vinyl. And I was like, wait a second. John and I recorded two EPs at the same studio with the same band. It's like all the same people on both sides, pretty much.
0: I know it.
1: So, yeah.
0: So it makes sense then to have everybody kind of chip in, and you know what I mean? It's like it's a family effort.
1: Yeah.
2: And then I looked at the overall track length listing, and it was like both EPs were exactly in the Goldilocks zone for like a 33 and a third record. So
0: solid.
2: So it sort of made sense. And
0: had to do it to him.
2: Yeah, it was a pretty really cool process to go through.
0: Speaking of, we got Wrong by John Bueno queued up.
2: Sweet.
0: Y'all ready for it?
2: Let's do it.
0: Enjoy, folks.

0: Well, it's that time here on Hovercraft. Hate to get sappy on y'all. But it's usually like pretty sentimental, you know. You feel kind of attached to your set, and especially when you have guests in the studio, you know. It's cherished time here with John Bueno and Stephen Donahue of John Bueno Project and Young Legs. Fabulous local musicians and friends. We've been listening to their tracks bounce back and forth throughout this Hovercraft set since 3. And for those of you who are less aware with this programming, the name of the host is Rain, yours truly here. This is Hovercraft, 3 to 5 every other Saturday on WRFI. We right now have Space Girl revisited, just kind of setting the tone here. Brian Jones Sound Massacre in the background. We played a lot of great stuff today that I feel like contextualizes some of Stephen and John's music in a cool way that kind of blends it with the discography that I have presented here. Things I already brought, you know, plenty of records, plenty of my own just like archival tracks. So yeah, it's been awesome. How y'all feeling?
1: Excellent. This has been such a good time.
2: Yeah, I feel fantastic. And like talking about how, you know, the things that you've been selecting have been threaded together with our stuff. You know, John was mentioning before, every time we come and hang, I mean, this is my first time, but he's been here before. Hearing what you play is just so inspiring, because it's like you're just interpreting what we're offering.
0: Sure.
2: But then that just means that pretty much everything we're going to hear is just going to already sound like our favorite band. So yeah. It's really awesome to do this thing with you.
0: It's like a filing system that I can't turn off. But I think, you know, any other WRFI DJ here, and y'all are kind of aspiring DJs, so
1: yeah,
0: you'll be getting the feel for that too. I love both of your music tastes. I love the record y'all put out. It's been a blessing to have you on.
2: Thanks, Rain.
1: Thank you so much.
0: Appreciate it. We're kind of waiting here on bated breath for this final Young Legs track, Wizard. Preemptive commentary?
2: Yes, everyone, please look through your inventory, check your spell lists, make sure you understand how many spell slots you have left before we open this tower door, because we're not playing around.
0: Serious business out there, folks. And plenty of serious business here on this record. Do yourself a favor, buy it, get the vinyl, coming soon. Both are available on all streaming services at the moment. And that is John Bueno, I'm All Right EP, and Young Legs, Warrens and Wormlings EP. So right now we're about to listen to this final track, Wizard. Strap in. We'll catch you all next time, okay? This has been Hovercraft with Rain. Farewell.

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2: From Feature Story News in Washington, I'm Nick Harper. Saudi Arabia has been forced to shut a key crude oil pipeline following multiple attacks. It comes as the Iran-backed Houthis have tightened their grip on the Red Sea coastline. The US has marked the 25th anniversary of the 9/11 terror attacks, with President Donald Trump attending a ceremony at the Pentagon. And the Indian Prime Minister Narendra Modi and Russian President Vladimir Putin have held bilateral talks in New Delhi ahead of this weekend's BRICS summit.

long. She goes where I send her, she comes when I call. She cooks chicken every Sunday, and that ain't all. She's not too large, just 5 feet tall. She's a little bitty mama, but she's on the ball.

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1: Good evening, everybody. I am your host, DJ. You are listening to The Strangest Feeling. Today is actually the last day that I am doing the show at this time slot every other week. Actually, I will be having my show starting next Saturday, 9 p.m. to 11 p.m. from every week, actually. Sorry. So it's not every other week. So I'm going to have my show every week. So please tune in and lock in. It's going to be a fun time slot. I'm going to have a little bit more, quote unquote, flexibility with what I can play. So we should be excited for that first one. 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Today, we're going to be getting into some of my favorite songs from some albums that I really, really love. There was a moment in my life where I was listening to albums only. Like, I was not playlisting. I was like, I had one playlist that was full of albums. It's like 5,000 songs. And I was just cycling through it. And there are times where I'm like in a music rut. I just go to that playlist and I shuffle and I'm happy. So this is going to be sort of like a shuffle of that playlist. This is not one of the songs that is on an album, but this is an artist that does have an album of songs that I was really into. Anywho, I'm really excited to get into it. And again, you can text or call the DJ at 607-441-WRFI. That's 9734. 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So we are going to get into some of my favorite bands, or one of my favorite bands. Let's take a listen. So-

right, you were just listening to Cash in Your Face by Stevie Wonder, released off Hotter Than July, 1980. I'm sad to say that I did not secure Stevie Wonder tickets, despite being person number 6,000 in the queue. My memory betrayed me in another tab. But it's okay, because I've seen Stevie before, and I need to let, you know, everybody else who all of a sudden made Stevie Wonder their personality, you know, have a chance at seeing him. I will meet him, and I'm letting y'all notice. All right. Anywho, I got too serious there. I love Hotter Than July. I think people really mainly gravitate towards All I Do and Rocket Love, as they should lately, as they should. But I need more noise for As If You Read My Mind. That song is so funky. It's so fun. It's so great. It's also another love song. I also really love Cashing Your Face. I love when he's like talking a lot of smack in songs, and he has a few where it'll be like right before the last song or like a couple songs before in the latter half where he's like, I'm pissed off. We're gonna talk about it. What's going on? So I love these two songs. They're good. He's obviously not gonna play them at the Songs in the Key of Life anniversary concert, but you know, I know them. How many people there, you know, it's okay, guys. I'm absolutely not butthurt at all. Like, I'm so happy for everyone. So happy. Before that, you were listening to Sparkle. No. Imagination by Earth, Wind, and Fire. There we go. I played the Angel mix first. This is off the album Spirit. This is a somewhat underrated Earth, Wind, and Fire album. It's beautiful. Again, all of their albums are very beautiful, very full. Something about that song feels like an introduction to life. It's like, you're here, all right? And I feel like when I do start my day off with that song, it's just a good day. Like, it's just like, we're bombastic, we're loud, we're good. But yeah, these two albums were in my first iteration of my album obsessions playlist, right? And so we're obviously not gonna go through all five of the albums in Stevie's classic period, because that is the top half of the playlist. Okay, but we've already hit the Stevie Wonder limit. Don't worry about it. He might come back around. He's already around, because in the background you're listening to Easygoing Evening. My mama's call. I'm not but heard about the tickets. We're gonna continue with some more Earth, Wind, and Fire off their album Faces, which is another album that I feel like people do not give enough credit to. If you're just tuning in, you're listening to WRFI Community Radio from the heart of the Finger Lakes. I'm your host, Deja, and this is The Strangest Feeling. Let us get into some Earth, Wind, and Fire.

We're gonna get into more New Jack Swing because now, yeah, we're there. You were just listening to My Name Is Not Susan by Susan Houston. Sorry, Whitney Houston. Thank you, Whitney. That song is just so fun. I'm like, I think she just had a lot of space vocally. She was just having a lot of fun vocally. And of course, I'm Your Baby Tonight. Come on. Album of albums. It's such a fun banger after banger. She is singing her life and her heart out. It's beautiful. It's wonderful. Before that, you were listening to You by Earth, Wind & Fire. Again, Faces is an album like I can just go through the whole thing. And it's like I will pick out, if I play one song, I'm playing like five more songs from the album. Super great. I think this was also released in 1980. And before that, you were listening to Sparkle, another fun, great song by Earth, Wind & Fire. Now we're getting into some Johnny Gill, okay? Rub You the Right Way. It's just so fun. Come on.

This song is like the battle of how low can Johnny go? Like, what is the lowest note that Johnny Gill can hit ever?

And music was changed forever. Teddy Riley shook people up so bad. So bad. But yeah, you were just listening to Teddy's Jam by Guy. There's some evil people in this group. We're not going to talk about that. But this is sort of one of the births of New Jack Swing by Teddy Riley, who had everyone shook up. Every producer at the time was like, well, now we all have to do New Jack Swing. And then they did fight back, though. Teddy was in some shaky water at a point, but he controlled it. He did. But yeah, before that, you were listening to Fairweather Friend, not Fairweather Friend. You were listening to Rub You the Right Way by Johnny Gill. This is 1989, off the album Johnny Gill, which is around the time he was still in New Edition. So, you know, it was a lot going on. What I give New Edition, every iteration of them was extremely popular. Let's apologize to Ralph Tresvant. He had a song, though. Okay, he had one song that did really well. But we have New Edition. Then we have BBD, all right? Then we have Johnny Gill solo, Bobby Brown solo, who scared a lot of people. I don't know. Like, literally, he terrified everybody. And then everyone had to, like, pattern up. Everyone had to get into shape after, you know, his album released. And then we have Ralph. You know, he did something. Sensitivity. That was good. Okay. But I just feel like I find that very interesting to me. But yeah, we are in a little bit of a New Jack Swing moment. We're going to sit here a little bit. But yes, let's continue what I like. I don't know if anyone remembers when this song went viral in like 2021. And there was like a dance that was everywhere. I was being terrorized by my friends with it. And I did terrorize some people with that dance because it was serious. It was. And the dance was really good. And it was fun. So

So the last part of I Like It by DeBarge. It took me a little bit to figure that out, but I was like, because of the melody that they changed, but I was like, hold on, I like the way you change your hair. It, yeah.

Hell in the bars. Bring back the male falsetto. Where are the singers? Okay, this is a perpetual question with me, okay? I just think I need more men sing with the bass or something. Falsetto, do something about it. I don't know what to tell you. El DeBarge, the DeBarge family, generally, they controlled it. They knew what they had to do, and they did it. They're literally one of the most sampled groups like ever. But let Stay With Me play, because this is a serious one.

All right, guess what year this song was released? I'll give you a moment. 2018. So this is Devin Morrison, my icon. I love Devin Morrison. He's a phenomenal producer, and he really just gets this like quiet, stormy